0: of people who are so blinded by ideology.
1: Locals showed up to demand the National Guard get out of D.C.
0: Law and order is something all Americans deserve. Black, white, rich, poor, man or woman from D.C. or far-flung places in this country.
1: Kind of curious Pete decided to go Rainbow Coalition on him, because over at the Pentagon, he's been firing generals and blocking promotions, and a lot of the people losing out are women and or black. What year is it coming up on Today Explained from Vox?
2: 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The U.S. has launched a series of strikes against Iran after three merchant ships were struck in the Strait of Hormuz, and the Trump administration reversed.
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2: Live from NPR News in Washington, I'm Ryland Barton. The U.S. has launched a series of strikes against Iran after three merchant ships were struck in the Strait of Hormuz, and the Trump administration reversed a decision today that allowed

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4: I'm Tom Bowman, NPR's Pentagon reporter in exile.
5: In exile? What does that mean?
4: Well, you may have remembered that reporters from the Pentagon walked out and turned in our press badges last October.
6: Tom Bowman, NPR's Pentagon correspondent, is handing in his press pass. Now, that does not mean he will stop doing the job.
4: And the reason is because they wanted us to sign this document basically saying you can't solicit information from anyone in the Pentagon. You have to wait until the Pentagon releases information, and only then can you report on it. And a month after this happened, I was at this reception for military attachés in Washington from all over the world. And this guy walks up, introduces himself. He was a Chinese military attaché. Perfect English, his second tour in Washington. So we had this great chat. And then he says, tell me about this new Pentagon press policy. And I explained it just like I did to you, that we can't solicit information from anybody. We have to wait until the government hands us something. And only then can we report on it. He said, oh, just like us.
5: Oh, no.
4: Yeah.
5: Oh, that's a grim story.
4: Very grim.
5: What kinds of stories do you think the Department of Defense doesn't want people like you reporting on right now?
4: I think what's going on in Secretary Hegseth's office, there's been a lot of turmoil, a lot of firings. When Hegseth first came in, he almost immediately fired the chairman of the Joint Chiefs of Staff, General C.Q. Brown.
7: Not the right man for the moment.
4: And also Admiral Lisa Franchetti, who the top officer in the Navy. C.Q. Brown was the second African-American to hold the job as a chairman after Colin Powell. And Lisa Franchetti was the first woman to run the Navy.
8: Democrats have labeled the Pentagon slashings as the Friday night massacre.
9: Defense Secretary Pete Hegseth once called Brown a DEI hire.
10: The rationale for me has been straightforward. It's nearly impossible to change a culture with the same people who helped create or even benefited from that culture.
5: Can you give us a sense of just how many black and or women officers have been either fired or had their promotions denied?
4: We don't have the total number. I would say it's for both black officers and women, it's probably several dozen, maybe even more, from all the services. So from the Marine Corps, the Navy, the Air Force, the Army. They've been either fired again or denied promotions. Again, no reason given. But what we do know is Secretary Hegseth, in his writings, has questioned whether, you know, women officers or black officers got their jobs because of their color, their skin, or their gender.
11: We need moms, but not in the military, especially in combat units. Chapter 8, supporting DEI means soldiers die.
4: He's been talking about that really for years.
5: And is there any evidence that that's the case?
4: Not that I've seen. And I've gone through I have eight names of some of those who were fired. And you look through their records, and clearly they're pretty stellar individuals. One of these officers comes from a military family. His brother also was an officer, and his other brother is a senior officer. So you're looking at this, you look at his record, you look at the records of this guy and several others. There's nothing in there that would indicate that, well, this person doesn't deserve this. They all rose up the ranks, either commanding ships and then carrier groups or, company command in the Army and rising up to, colonel and responsible jobs. So there is really no reason given.
5: So Hegseth is doing this thing where he thinks that, you know, there have been DEI hires in the upper ranks of the U.S. armed forces. And so he's trying to perhaps undo that. We don't really know a lot because he doesn't have to say much about it. And he's kicking out reporters from the Pentagon. But there's also a lot of controversy over suppressions of promotions or firings of you know, white men, like a guy named Chris Donahue. What's going on there?
4: Chris Donahue is a highly respected officer.
12: One of the things that hasn't ever changed in combat is your adversary is going to change.
4: He worked with Delta Force, a secretive army unit. He worked with the CIA. He was commander of the 82nd Airborne Division. And also, as the top army general in Europe, he worked very closely with the Ukraine. What are their defensive needs? How much more equipment and money do they need? So, again, very highly respected.
13: At just 56, General Donahue, a former Delta Force commander, had been expected to serve for years to come.
14: He was widely considered an Army rising star, the potential candidate for Army Chief of Staff.
4: I think people came to know him because he was the last officer out of Afghanistan. There's this grainy, greenish picture of him getting on the helicopter. And what we do know is the Pentagon is investigating that that disastrous withdrawal from Afghanistan. Kabul fell and everybody was at the airport. It was pandemonium. So they're doing an investigation. It's expected to come out sometime next month on the anniversary of the withdrawal some 5 years ago. And the sense is that, you know, C.D. Donahue may find fault with him in that investigation. And so as a result of, you know, do you want this guy you found fault with to have another four-star job? But again, we're not getting any reasons why these people were either fired or not given another job.
5: Pete Hegseth obviously answers to the President of the United States, but is Congress noticing these firings and taking any action?
4: Yeah, I think they are. And I think when the Army Chief of Staff, Randy George, was fired, that really roiled Congress, I think. But both Democrats and Republicans thought he was doing a really good job.
15: General George, let's talk about a guy who's a patriot, somebody who every single person here in this dais and down there in that audience and out there in this world has huge admiration for. Why did he get fired?
16: Secretary Hegseth, I respect you. I do want you to know I disagree with the firing of General George.
4: And now there's a push on Capitol Hill and the defense bill to put language in that basically says, listen, if you fire a senior officer or pull someone off the promotion list, you have to give a reason, a written reason exactly why you're doing that. So keep an eye on that. I know a House member is putting that in the defense bill. We'll likely have language in the Senate, too. So that could change things. It could force Hegseth to explain why he is doing some of these firings and pulling people off the promotion list.
5: It sounds like the kinds of positions that aren't being filled by people of color, by women, by established white men are very important. So if he's not promoting the people that he's firing or suppressing, who's getting these jobs? Because surely we want people to have these jobs.
4: Well, you know, there's still very talented officers who are getting these jobs. But I think one of the things Hegseth is looking for is loyalty.
10: We all serve at the pleasure of the president every single day.
4: Nobody questioning me. Just do what you're told, right? Maybe not offer your best military advice. There is a concern that people getting these jobs may have less experience or may, you know, their one attribute may be I'm loyal to Secretary Hegseth. And that's not the way it's supposed to be, right?
5: Mm.
4: You're supposed to be independent. You're supposed to be given your best military advice to either Secretary of Defense or the president. So there is a concern among the military leaders, retired and those still on active duty, that the people getting these jobs will have less experience than, let's say, a Randy George or particularly C.D. Donahue, less experience and either loyal to Secretary Hegseth or afraid to give their best military advice or afraid to push back. That's the concern. And one officer I spoke with said, you know, it may take a generation to make this thing better, to bring some of these people up who really deserve the job as opposed to just some loyalty test. And it's not only, I hear it within the active duty military, but even the retired military, they're pretty upset about it. And some are speaking out, some are reluctant to speak out because they don't want to be brought back in active duty and court-martialed. There's this one senior officer, I was doing a story last year with a couple of colleagues I called this retired guy up. I found out he was involved in this policy in the Biden administration. I said, hey, you know, come on over to NPR. We'll talk about what's going on. He said, Tom, there's no way I'm going over to NPR. Somebody may see me walking in.
5: Wow.
4: So he had to come to my house in Alexandria, sit around my dining room table and talk about some of these issues. He's retired.
5: A retired guy who's not afraid to speak up when Today Explains back.

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7: Captain John Cordle served for 3 decades in the Navy, and he's openly upset about how Secretary Pete Hegseth is meddling with the promotions process in the U.S. Armed Forces.
8: So I've sat a few of these boards and talked to people that have, and it's a very robust process and very well established process for decades. So here's what happens. First of all, you figure out who has to go before the board. These are Navy captains. These are folks who have been in the Navy for 24 to 28 years. They have done an 05 command tour at sea. They've done an 06 command tour at sea. They've done a Pentagon tour. They've done a joint tour. They've really done the hard jobs to get promoted. And to be eligible, those are things you have to do to get in the room. To really have a chance of promotion, you have to have been the best, right? You have to have combat experience. You have to be number one of a peer group. And so that's who these people, it's merit, right? We talk about merit-based. Well, there is no more merit-based process than the board process. Now, the Secretary of the Navy signs out a letter called a precepts letter. And in that letter, there's an interesting paragraph. He says, you are building the future of the Navy. You are choosing the leadership of the Navy. I handpicked you to do this job. And your one criteria is pick the most qualified officers. And then there's a bit of boilerplate stuff in there. But at the end of the day, that's what this is about. And so these admirals, these flag officers, handpicked, a dozen of them or so, go to Millington, Tennessee. They're sequestered for about a week. They study the records. They start voting. And then they just cull down the list from probably 150 down to 70 to an eventual list of 30, 31, I believe, in this case. And they send that up to the Secretary of the Navy. Via the Chief of Naval Operations, a 4-star admiral, and that goes from the Secretary of the Navy to the Secretary of Defense, and then it goes over to Congress. And so, I mean, this is an extremely rigorous process, where they've handpicked everybody involved. And so at that point, is kind of where the wheels came off when it went from the Navy to the Secretary of Defense.
7: And how do people in the military feel about the Secretary of Defense sort of bypassing this rigorous process that you're describing?
8: The hardest part about this is the lack of transparency, right? So there's a lot of speculation. And even what I said is somewhat, I'm just extrapolating other data points into the idea, which has not been refuted, that he did remove those names. Of course, he hasn't shared the reason that he moved them. So you have to kind of look at other data from the other boards and things. So no, the things I'm hearing from service members are, first of all, they're disappointed. They're discouraged. They feel disenfranchised. One said, you know, I think very compelling. She says, you know, it doesn't matter how hard I work, how good I am, what paper I get, whether my captain gives me a good fitness report, whether I'm the number one officer, I'm going to have my name removed from the list anyway because I'm a woman. One black officer friend of mine said, look, I've told my 2 sons that now's not a good time to join the Navy. One female officer said it's a dangerous time to be in the military. And one sent me a note that she had been ordered by her, senior flag officer not to speak about this to anyone. And so there's fear. I think that's probably the number one thing, that's out there, but there's a sense of hopelessness and a sense of helplessness that should I really do the sacrifice, the hard jobs, that are out there that's necessary to advance when it doesn't matter. You know, I think a great quote that I got from one was my genes and my chromosomes seem to matter more than my performance and my achievements. And, to me, that's the antithesis of merit, right? That's the challenge that we have right now is people are confused, right? I think, you know, I had some other ones, senior officers have told me that they have been pulled aside and said, look, your name was on this website. You have no more upper mobility. This has repercussions that go far beyond just this board.
7: I mean, you talk about people feeling demoralized it feels comparable to how people in the National Guard who, I don't know, are harassing unhoused people in D.C. might feel, or people who work for the Centers for Disease Control might feel. What to you is different about demoralizing our armed forces?
8: When you're in the military, that becomes your identity. Right. I think for a lot of folks, and you're invested in loyalty to the organization, loyalty to the Navy, loyalty to the country. And so you have to be pushed pretty hard to sort of decide that that's not the place for me anymore. And a lot of folks are looking at this, and I've talked to a lot that say, look, it's tough. But I mean, we've had ancestors that were tougher. You know, Senator Stennis prevented black people from coming into the Naval Academy for years, right? Like decades. There used to be complete segregation in the military. So, I mean, we've come a long, long way. And there's some hope, you know, I mean, I just keep my head down for a couple of years. Maybe this will change. But the other thing is, I mean, we're fighting war, right? I mean, the very women and minorities who are being questioned for their loyalty, integrity, and capability are captains of warships. They're flying airplanes. They're getting shot down in Iraq. That's where their focus is. You know, when you, someone said to me, well, the junior folks don't care about this. Well, they probably don't, because they have to keep the motors running and the guns firing. The captain of a ship has to focus on war fighting. They're not watching, you know, CNN or NPR every night to see what the latest development is. And, are these flag officers going to get promoted or not? But the long-term repercussions are pretty significant.
7: So does that mean that you don't think that things will just return to normal in 2028 when, you know, John Ossoff becomes president or whatever happens?
8: Well, I think this is just my opinion, regardless of what administration comes in, I think the rudder will swing back a little bit, because this is really driven by one person, you know. And so if that person changes, then everything else will change, right? So I think, yes, I believe there's a chance. I think my fear is that we're setting a precedent now that there'll be another purge if a Democratic administration comes in and says, you fired everybody for following the rules in the last administration. So now we're going to fire everybody for following. Now it becomes the apolitical military. It's never completely apolitical, but it's pretty dark. I spent 30 years. I had six administrations, three Democrat, three Republican. I didn't care. I did my job and I was fine. And I think that's the dangerous precedent. The other thing is, the Admiralty Corps is already 95% white male, but, you know, 4 stars is 10 of 10. And so it's not going to be long until there are no female admirals in the Navy by the end of this administration. And that sets up a precedent where the leadership of the military is different than the people that they're leading. And to me, that's a very dangerous place to be.
7: Pete Hegseth might not be advertising that he doesn't want to promote women and black people in the military, but he's certainly talking about how he thinks DEI is ruining the military. It's just, I guess, a question of what words he's using. Is there any evidence that, like, diversity has harmed our lethality, the thing he cares about most, seemingly?
8: Oh, absolutely not. I mean, there've been studies done. But, you know, how do you compare that? Because there is no all male force or all white force to compare their performance with what we have. Whether you like it or not, we have a diverse force. And, look at what we're doing. I mean, strategically, we can talk differently, but what's going on in Iran right now? The Navy's kicking butt, right? I mean, we're knocking down missiles left and right. We're doing amazing things. Those sailors are out there for a year at a time. We are a lethal force right now. And we were when I was in, and we have been the whole time. And so, the sad thing is, it's so unnecessary, right? You could have a lethal force and be inclusive.
7: You spent 30 years in the Navy. I believe that's more time than Pete Hegseth served his country. Was this something that everyone was always talking about? Like, hey, did you hear that woman got promoted? Did you hear that black captain got promoted? Was this something that was irking your fellow service members?
8: The pendulum swings back and forth. You know, back there was affirmative action in the day. There was Admiral Zumwalt. I don't know if you're familiar with Bud Zumwalt, but he did a lot to bring in. He brought back beards. He brought back sideburns. He brought back ponytails because he said, you know, we have to stop minimizing and marginalizing minorities and women. Every time that happens, there's a backlash. There's a backlash to the fact that Obama was president, right?
7: A very long backlash, it feels like.
6: Thanks, Obama.
8: You see these waves. And every time that there's a There's some folks that look like me that feel that if you get ahead, then I get behind. I don't feel that way, and I never have, but I think that feeling is out there. And sure, there were those, I've talked to people this week that were like, hey, I was up for this promotion and a black person got it. And we all know why. But I don't know what that person's qualifications were. I don't really know what went on inside the room. So there's always going to be a backlash, I think, when you try to lift one group up. It's always seen, well, now you're putting somebody else down. There's certainly people that feel that way, but I think we've come a long way in the service over the years, and I think we were making a lot of progress, and it's kind of heartbreaking to see that sort of being ripped apart.
7: But do you think it gets put back together?
8: I think so. We've been around 250 years. We're pretty darn resilient. We've been through civil wars and civil rights. And one of my friends who's in his 80s, he said, this is nothing compared to what I've seen. Right. And so, yeah, I think that the ship will right itself. I think, justice bends, but history bends towards justice or something like that. And so, no, I think this will right itself. I think there's enough good people in the Navy that'll stick around, weather the storm and come out the other end. We're focused on war fighting. We're not focused on this. If the military can stay less political, and just do their job, then I think we'll be fine.

Captain Cordell wrote an op-ed for the Military Times about Hegseth's firings and meddling with promotions. 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Miles Bryan produced our show today. Amin Al-Sadi edited. Gabriel Donatov was on fax. David Tatasciore and Patrick Boyd were on the mix. I'm Sean Ramaswamy, and this is Today Explained.

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4: You might not think it now, but I was actually kind of a bookish kid. 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In junior high, when everybody started playing basketball, I wanted to play basketball too. I started to feel left out. 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So I was that kid.
5: 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I'm your host, Chloe Salmon. 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
6: I started making the smoothie, and I put some kale and a cucumber. 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All right, here's what I would say about that. 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
5: That story and more. 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
7: Live from NPR News in Washington, I'm Ryland Barton. Pressure is mounting on Maine Democratic Senate nominee Graham Plattner to leave the race. As NPR's Sage Miller reports, Plattner has lost his top allies.
8: Vermont Senator Bernie Sanders is the latest that has called on Plattner to leave the race for Maine's U.S. Senate seat. The request came after Plattner was accused of sexual assault by a former romantic partner. Plattner gained Sanders' endorsement early in his campaign for Senate. Plattner positioned himself as a progressive, much like Sanders, calling on Medicare for all and getting corporate money out of politics. Other top Democrats, including Senate Minority Leader Chuck Schumer, have urged Plattner to suspend his campaign. Plattner would need to end his Senate bid by Monday in order for Maine Democrats to nominate a replacement.
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8: Money out of politics. Other top Democrats, including Senate Minority Leader Chuck Schumer, have urged Plattner to suspend his campaign. Plattner would need to end his Senate bid by Monday in order for Maine Democrats to nominate a replacement in time for the general election.

0: Maybe I'll tell you what my vote is at the end of the episode, and you'll have a chance to send yours into the Moth. But until then, I'm all ears. Our first story comes to us from Boston, where we partner with public radio station WBUR. Here's Harold Cox, live at the Moth.
1: It was a brilliant idea. At least I thought so. I was going to make a time-lapse photography video of me losing weight. I knew this was the right thing to do. So every day after breakfast, I made four photographs, one facing to the front, and then turned to the right, and then turned to the right, and then turned to the right. So I now had four photographs, and if you put a lot of them together, you would see me turning around kind of like a rotisserie chicken. So I was doing this because I had gained a lot of weight and it was necessary for me to lose some. So my plan was that I was going to start drinking those god-awful green smoothies. I don't know why people drink that stuff, but I was going to drink them. And then secondly, I was going to ride my exercise bicycle, which frankly I'd been using to collect old clothes and lots of dust. And then thirdly, I was going to document this by making this photo exhibit, which would show me going around and around and around like this rotisserie chicken, and I would then be able to see myself get thinner, and I would have an Academy Award presentation. 3 weeks into this project, the bicycle was horrible because the problem is you go nowhere fast, and I wanted to get off of that thing. And then the green smoothies were really horrible. And I thought, hey, well, maybe I could dress it up. So what I did was, I need to do something that will make this actually all right. I started making the smoothie, and I put some kale and a cucumber. And then I thought, you know, I really like grapefruit. So let's put some grapefruit in there. And then I put the peel in as well. All right, here's what I would say about that. Don't do it. It's really bad. First, it looks like something you shouldn't eat. And then secondly, it was really nasty. But then I continued to make the photographs because I just wanted to, you know, I could see myself going around and around and around. And it was really nice. So let's jump forward to a time when I had to go to Chicago for a presentation. This was a very important work presentation, and I'd made this PowerPoint that would accompany my presentation. I went to Chicago, and I was in the auditorium, just me and the audiovisual guy. I gave him the PowerPoint flash drive. You know where it's going. He made a mistake. And instead of putting up my brilliant PowerPoint, I looked up and there was a picture of me. He had found one of those pictures and my arms were stretched out, my legs were stretched out, naked. Because how else are you going to see the changes that I wanted to see in my body? So I'm having a panic moment, and I screamed to him, and I said, take that down, take that down. He pressed a button, and I started going around. So I'm going around in the circle, and there was a woman who came into the room. She screamed, and she went back out. I don't know who she was. I didn't go back and check because I need to make certain that we came, you know, we took this thing down. And he wasn't moving quite fast enough. So I went over and I just yanked all of the plugs out of the thing because I needed to stop this rotisserie of shame. He and I could not make eye contact the whole time. I went ahead and I had my presentation. I couldn't make eye contact with anybody in the audience. And then I got out of Chicago, and I have actually never been back again. So what I have learned about freedom is that freedom is really when you let go of blunders and when you learn about your last blunder. So I'm now at a place in my life where I need to lose some weight again. I am going to drink the smoothies. I am going to ride the bicycle. I am not going to take pictures.
0: That was Harold Cox. Originally from Texas, he currently lives in Massachusetts and is a university professor. He loves to tell stories about the simple and goofy things that have happened in his life. Luckily, he says, his life is full of simple and goofy things, as we just heard. I asked Harold if he has attempted a similar kind of fitness chronicle since then. His answer, LOL, I will never, ever do this again. Which, fair. To see a photo of Harold, fully clothed, head over to themoth.org.

from PRX. This is the Moth Radio Hour. I'm your host, Chloe Salmon. I love thinking up the themes for these episodes and finding stories that fit. But stories speak to us all differently, so why should I get to have all the fun of deciding what unites them? In this episode, you'll hear five wonderful tales. The theme? I'm staying out of it. You get to decide. What common threads do you hear?

0: Our next story was told by Desai in New York City, where WNYC is a media partner of The Moth. Here's Dee.
1: I grew up in China, went to college at a coastal city called Tianjin. Never heard of it? It's okay. Small town, 14 million population. I majored in pharmacy, minored in English. And when I was a senior, I was on track to come to the United States for a biochemistry PhD. A few weeks before graduation, I saw posters all over campus about a English talent competition hosted by a local TV station. Now, Tianjin TV Network is the fourth largest network in China. And being on TV has been my dream since I was a little kid. My first stage was my crib at daycare. Storytelling during nap time, captive audience. Ever since I was five, every night during National Weather Channel, I would be standing by the TV and I would do the weather report to my entire family. I could recite all the cities. My grandpa was very proud. And this was May 2005. I was 21 years old. I knew in about 3 months, I was going to leave my home country, join an intense research program at America's most exciting city, Dallas, Texas. And I've heard the misery of a PhD scientist lifestyle. You spend days and nights working the lab, you're lonely, you're dedicated, and your life is filled with failures and frustrations until that one breakthrough, if ever. So I'm staring at these posters thinking, this is my last chance becoming a TV star. So I applied. See, this English talent competition is just like America's Got Talent. Dumb it down a few notches. And it's to showcase the talent of speaking English. There were a few hundred contestants. Preliminary quarterfinals were held in classrooms and movie theaters. And we had to jump through hoops like reading Shakespeare, reading poetry, group debate, sketch comedy. I was lucky. I got through the first few rounds. And there were 12 of us in the final. And the final took place at the TV station in the studio. There were a room full of audience. And the competition will be broadcasted to the network, meaning whoever is watching this channel at home, they're going to see me on their TV. I was doing fine in the final. It's middle of the pack, closer to the bottom. But the final program, the last section of the final, it was on improvised speech. Improvised speech, random topics on raffle tickets. I saw the other contestant got things like narrating a basketball game or giving a welcome remark to Australian ambassador. And then it was my turn, and my topic was to pick a random audience member and make a marriage proposal. I was 21 years old. My real majors are romance and boys. I learned English by binge-watching Friends. Making a marriage proposal, that's the only thing I can do. So I picked a cute boy from the audience. I went down one knee and words started to come out of my mouth. And they sounded good. And somehow in that moment, I became a Monica in Friends from the night where she was in that candlelight room. She was proposing to Chandler. So here I was on stage, one knee on the ground. I looked into the eyes of my future husband. All my life, I never thought I would be so lucky to fall in love with someone like you. With one glance, I see you and only you in the crowd. I was so into it, I started crying. And that cute boy, bless his heart, he teared up too. And he said yes. The crowd went crazy. They stood up and gave us a standing ovation. And I won the final. What came with an award was a job offer. The producer say, hey, you wanna work with us? We're actually starting a new show called East Meets West. It's about English culture, about Chinese culture. It's bilingual. It's for kids like you. It's for expats working in China. You want to be with us for the summer? I was beyond excited. Before I realized it, I was already out on the field with a crew conducting interviews. And I noticed there were no makeup artists, no teleprompters, and absolutely no assistants. And yes, it was a 9-to-5 job, 5 a.m. to 9 p.m. And on most days, I ate breakfast, lunch, and dinner in the van, just stuffing food in my mouth while going through scripts with a producer, because we were a small show, our budget was very tight. We got to pack everything in. It was not glamorous. It was actually stressful. But the work was stressful, but it was very eye-opening. And the people were very good people. Kind and wholesome. I was this 21-year-old kid, but everybody took good care of me. They taught me so much, not just about TV production, but also about work ethics and sacrifices. End of that summer, the TV station offered me to stay for full time. That was a bittersweet moment. TV hosting was really fun, and I loved the people, but I've got other plans. I'm putting so much effort preparing for the PhD. I just can't let it go wasted. Yes, I wanted to have it all in life, but sometimes you have to make hard decisions. So, no, I did not become the Oprah of China. But I did get people to call me Dr. D for the rest of my life. Thank you.
0: D-Sai is an investment professional by day, a stand-up comedian by night, and a sailboat skipper if the wind on the Hudson is good. Whether it's for stand-up or storytelling, Dee brings her unique perspectives as an immigrant, a woman, and a badass. Besides the epic proposal that clinched her the win, Dee's favorite part of the competition was group sketch comedy. Her character died in the sketch, but ever the performer, she insisted on being given a set of angel wings so that she could still take center stage. All right, now that we're two stories in, do you have an idea for a theme that unites them? Well, you've got time, because we've got more to go. In a moment, a granddaughter and grandfather learn to love themselves, and a tennis doubles match heats up when the Moth Radio Hour continues.

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6: From PRX, this is the Moth Radio Hour. I'm Chloe Salmon. The theme of this episode is up to you. Two stories down, three to go. Do you have a top contender for a common thread? Let's see if it holds up. I'm rooting for you. Our next story is told by Mercedes Hesselroth, who shared it at a showcase in New York City for our community engagement program, which works with community organizations to help their members workshop and tell stories. Here's Mercedes, live at the Moth.
7: My tata had a reputation as a jokester. When I think of him, the first thing I remember is the twinkle in his eye. He regularly pulled pranks at his office and had a gregarious personality that couldn't be more different than mine. When he was growing up, the people in Cusco called him the boy who laughs, whereas I was chronically shy as a child, quiet, reserved. When I was 7 years old, my mother gifted me a bookmark with 10 ways to develop self-esteem because I had never developed the confidence that I sensed in my peers. I treated myself unkindly and didn't believe that I held any inherent value. So I chased gold stars and titles and achievements in order to search for external validation. But I never had to do anything to prove my value to my tata. He would lift me in the air and tell me I could be president of the United States if I wanted to. In 2019, my abuela, who we call La Mama, unexpectedly passed away, and my whole family was all hands on deck in Peru to be with her when she died and to manage logistics and to take care of my tata. They had been together for 72 years, and his whole world changed overnight. He didn't want to come back with us to the U.S. He was very patriotic and wanted to stay in Peru. He would rather be in charge of his own household than feel like a burden in somebody else's. We, of course, told him that loving him was not a burden, but he didn't believe us. After lots of disagreement, he reluctantly agreed to come back with us to America and stay with my aunt and uncle, even though he didn't speak English and didn't know anybody in the country except for our family. If their places had been reversed, my mom says that La Mama would have had her bags packed before we could even ask her. I remember her as independent and courageous, always going on adventures. In many ways, she was also the opposite of me. To this day, I wonder how I can come from people so strong and feel so small. But I could tell that in this situation, my tata needed more love and support than La Mama would have in order to keep going. On March 12th, 2020, I boarded a plane to Texas, and while I was getting on the flight, New York City shut down. What was supposed to be a week-long visit for my tata's 98th birthday turned into a surprise 6 weeks as air travel stopped and the world shifted under the pandemic. All the gold stars that I had been chasing, like academics and internships and job opportunities, disappeared overnight. My aunt was an essential worker, and my uncle was trapped in Peru, unable to get a flight back home during the lockdown. So I became my tata's primary caregiver and companion during this time. I would administer his medicine, remind him to wash his hands, and translate the news from the outside world. I was laser focused on him. I would hug him and whisper these affirmations in his ear that he never believed. I would say, "Tata, eres precioso. Gracias, hija, por tus ojos que me ven así." Thank you for your eyes that view me this way. He felt like it was just my opinion. "Tata, eres mi persona favorita en todo el mundo." "Tú también." "Tata, eres lindo, eres hermoso, eres bonito." He'd say, "Bonito es un pescadito." And it's true. Bonito is the word for pretty and for a type of fish. But I just wanted him to accept my love and accept the compliment. So one day I fired back, "Well, if you're a fish, then I'm a cow." And it wasn't the first time that I had called myself that. It was just one of many names and insults that I played on the tape in my head over and over in this swirl of negative self-talk. But it was the first time that I had said that out loud. And of course, my tata's hearing aids weren't working as usual. So he said, "What did you say? Say it again." "I'm a cow." He still couldn't hear me. "Again." I leaned in closer. "I'm a cow. I'm a cow." I had to say it louder and louder each time and feel it sink in deeper and deeper each time. And it didn't feel good to breathe life into those kinds of words. When Tata finally heard what I said, he replied, "Oh, of course that's not true." But that bad feeling stayed with me. And Tata had lots of bad feelings of his own. His hearing aids constantly broke. His eye medicine wouldn't always help his vision correctly. His legs were swollen, and he was in lots of pain and had lots of memories. And one day he was far from the smiling man I knew. And he said, "Los viejitos no valen nada. Rapidito se van a la tumba." And he was saying that it wasn't worth it to be alive at his age, and he wished that he would just hurry up and die. And so I call my mom crying about what my tata has said. And instead of commiserating with me or comforting me, she goes, "Well, now you know how I feel." Because my whole life she has heard me call myself things like ugly, stupid. And this moment was like a mirror where I could see that I just wanted my tata to feel loved. I wanted him to know that his life had value, and I wanted my love to keep him alive. And it was hard to believe it, but other people like my mom also wanted the same thing for me. In April, when flights came back, I hugged my tata goodbye for what I didn't know would be the last time. I held his hand and told him every affirmation I could think of at once. "Tata, eres precioso, eres mi persona favorita, eres creado de Dios, te quiero mucho, eres mi héroe." And he squeezed his eyes shut and shook his head like he couldn't carry all that love inside him. And so in this process of caring for my tata toward the end of his life, I learned that you have to be able to accept love from others, But along with that, you also have to accept love from yourself. This process is still ongoing for me. It's a work in progress, and some days are better than others. But I hope that Tata is dancing with La Mama again, and that he finally now knows how much we all love him.
6: That was Mercedes Hesselroth. She is a Peruvian-American writer based in New York. Like I mentioned, Mercedes came to the Moth through a workshop with our community engagement program. This one was with I'll Go First, a nonprofit that uses the power of storytelling and advocacy to foster resilience and promote healing for people affected by trauma around the world. Looking back, Mercedes is grateful for the time she got to spend with her Tata at the end of his life. In the uncertainty of COVID, she was thankful to be able to just be present with him, to sit with him, and to hug him. To see a photo of Mercedes and her Tata, head over to themoth.org.

0: Have you come up with a theme or themes for you overachievers for this hour yet? Let's see if it applies to our next story, which was told by Tim Lopez at a Story Slam, also in New York City, where WNYC is a media partner of The Moth. Here's Tim.
1: Thank you. All right, so it was my freshman year of college, and I was standing on center court at UCLA's fabled Arthur Ashe Tennis Center, where every year the top pros would come and play in the Mercedes-Benz Invitational in front of thousands of fans. But in that moment, the stadium was empty, except for me and my friends Lance, Paul, and Evan. And that night, we took part in what has to be the most amazing, greatest two-on-two doubles amateur tennis game of all time. Now, the teams were chosen at random. It was Lance and Paul versus me and Evan. And this was problematic for a couple of reasons. One was that Evan and I hated each other. We were frenemies before the term even existed. And this was because we were kind of cut from the same cloth, as it were. We were both garrulous, borderline emotionally unstable people who love being the center of attention. When we all got together, we both thought we were the smartest, funniest person in the room. And we would get into these fights about seemingly innocuous shit that would blow up into these terrible arguments that would never end because neither one of us would ever back down. So, the second reason was kind of more of a tactical one. Even though none of the four of us had played any serious or even semi-serious tennis, Lance and Paul were kind of naturally athletic guys, you know, the kind of guys that just could jump into any sport or any game at any time and make a positive contribution right away. Evan was played baseball in high school, varsity baseball, where he developed a reputation as a talented player, but also a complete and total head case. He was known for beating as many players as he would strike out, which in fairness was kind of a lot. So he was kind of like, you know, a lot of power, but no control. And then there was me. You might not think it now, but I was actually kind of a bookish kid. Divided my time fairly evenly between the library and various board game tournaments. In junior high, when everybody started playing basketball, I wanted to play basketball too. I started to feel left out. So I went to the library and I checked out a book entitled How to Play Basketball. So I was that kid. I wasn't exactly very athletically inclined. So it was a bit of a mismatch on paper. As we started to play, the game unfolded, it kind of went that direction. They dispatched us handily in the first set, 6-2, and even easier in the second set, 6-1. I kind of got to the point where they were like, hey, are you sure you guys don't want to like switch teams and make it more fair? And we were like, no. And they promptly went out in the third set to a 5-0 lead. Now, at that point, Evan and I were in total meltdown mode. We were screaming at each other. We were hurling obscenities, often while the ball was in play. After missed points or, unforced errors, we would berate each other on our shortcomings as both tennis partners and as human beings. And the whole thing was just kind of unraveling very rapidly. And I think that they felt bad for us because they kind of took their feet off the gas a little bit and they allowed us to kind of claw back into the game. So, you know, we won one game and then two and then three. And then before you knew it, it was 5-5. And at that point, I know they weren't taking their foot off the gas anymore because I saw Lance look over to Paul. And he will deny this to this day, but he said, it's time to get down to business. And they touched rackets, kind of like, yeah, let's do this. But Evan and I were kind of dialed in, and we kind of figured something out, even though we weren't really conscious of it. And at this point, you know, the thing that had driven us apart, which was our respective refusal to back down, was actually pointed in the same direction. So we ended up winning that set and staving off elimination 7-5. Now, in the pivotal fourth set, something magical started to happen. Evan and I started to cooperate. And so, you know, he was playing in the front, and I was playing in the back, which is, of course, the way you're supposed to play doubles tennis. But what was even more astonishing was what was happening between us personally. We stopped communicating verbally. We actually stopped talking. And what we did was we started communicating more kinesthetically, more with gestures and facial expressions and body language. And to this day, Lance and Paul say it's the longest time they've ever seen either one of us not say a word. So we ended up winning the fourth set. Again, by the score of 7-5. Now, the fifth set was, and I do not use this term lightly, amazeballs. And after a long, intense battle, we found ourselves a game. We had match point, and it was their serve. And Lance, southpaw, served, screaming rocket right to my side of the court. I returned it. Paul, wily as he was, went over and got it. Hit another shot right at Evan, who was waiting at the net. Sliced the volley down over, forcing Lance out to his right. He was able to pop it up. Terrible lob. Evan camped under it and was waiting for it and just smoked this shot right down the center of the court. But Paul, again wily, was waiting for it and returned it to my side of the court. But I was waiting for that. I waited, held back on it, hit a screaming liner right down the sideline. Winner. Game, set, match. It was like a dam of emotion to burst. We immediately started screaming, yelling. We ran to each other. We hugged. We did this dance. It was totally spontaneous. It seemed choreographed, but like so wasn't. And basically carried each other off the court into glory. And looking back on it now, you know, I can see this was a turning point in our friendship, in our relationship. Because after that point, you know, shortly after that game, within a matter of months, we became inseparable. And, you know, we end up, to this day, he's one of my best friends of all time. And I know that it was because of that day when we realized that the only thing we hated more than each other was losing. So, thank you very much.
0: Tim Lopez is a storyteller, national park ranger, and Jeopardy champion based in Southern California. He says he's an extremely amateur athlete, and he approaches competition with the same energy he brings to all of life's pursuits. Enthusiastic, if not always graceful. Tim says he's cooled it with the competitiveness as he's gotten older. But he also wants to get into pickleball, so maybe we wait and see if that cutthroat spirit rears its head again. And since he and Evan are still very good friends over a decade later, could be an opportunity for them to team up once again and relive that tennis glory. All right, folks, one story left, and then it's time to decide, what's your theme for this episode? In a moment, a story that takes us from Iowa to Cameroon, when the Moth Radio Hour continues.

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4: From PRX, this is the Moth Radio Hour. I'm Chloe Salmon. In this episode, I'm challenging you to come up with your own theme that connects these stories. So far, we've heard about a humiliating tech malfunction, a Chinese reality TV competition, a grandfather, and a tennis match for the ages. They've taken us to very different places, but I bet you found something that they all have in common. Our final storyteller takes us across the globe to Cameroon. Akwi Inji told it at a main stage in New York City, where we partnered with Greenwood Cemetery. Here she is, live at the Moth.
5: Dad died unexpectedly of cancer in the summer of 2021. My seven siblings and I were living all over the world at the time, and we found ourselves scrambling in two fast-paced warp speed weeks to apply for emergency visas, book flights, hope the visas were approved in time, begin funeral planning from afar, and then prepare for takeoff to Cameroon, where we were all from. Everything happened so suddenly that I didn't really have a chance to process what had happened until I was packing my luggage for the trip. It was July, and I thought about Mom and Dad. They met in 1978 when they were both going to school in Iowa. They got married, they had me, Dad got his PhD, and then we hightailed it to Cameroon, where Dad was from. And where he was actually quite powerful, because of the political work that he did, he was a voice of authority that people not only in the country, but in different parts of the world, respected and also adored. So I lived with Dad in Cameroon until I was about 8 years old, and then my mom and I moved back here to the States. Dad stayed there. And as I was growing up, Dad and I worked together on trying to maintain a transatlantic relationship, but we disagreed on just about everything. And so by the time I was a sophomore in college, Dad wanted me to be an attorney, I wanted to be an artist. We couldn't see eye to eye. We had an argument about it. We stopped talking to each other. And then years of silence went by. By the time he passed away, he and I hadn't spoken to each other in more than 20 years. And I was thinking about that with so much remorse and regret as I was packing. I stacked a set of T-shirts into the suitcase. I stuffed a set of tennis shoes there. I rolled up a pair of socks and stuffed those into a pair of hiking boots. And those hiking boots were brown Timberlands of the 1990s. I'd taken them with me on every solo hiking trip I'd been on throughout my entire adulthood. They'd taken me through Mexico, Sedona, Hawaii, all of the rocky patches in life, literally and figuratively. And as I was packing them, my memory was jogged. I realized that I purchased those boots the exact year that Dad and I had stopped talking to each other. And I bought them because they reminded me of a pair of boots Dad had owned when I lived with him in Cameroon. His were the vintage suede brown hiking boots with the red shoelaces. I bought mine because even though he and I had stopped talking to each other, I wanted something that would be make me feel close to him, remind me that he was still in my life. So I put those in the suitcase, I zipped it up, and then I flew Cedar Rapids, Chicago, D.C., Brussels, Yaoundé, Douala. I arrived in the airport in Douala, and my oldest brother, Gert, was there to welcome me there. And we stacked my suitcases into the back of a 1980s Toyota Highlander. Now, it seems like everybody in Cameroon has some sort of beat-up vintage SUV, because the terrain in Cameroon is really rugged, and it's even mountainous in some regions. Everybody in Cameroon also knows that at that time, it was really dangerous to travel throughout the country due to political unrest and rebel groups that had emerged throughout the country. But despite all of that, Gert and I had no problems getting from the airport to the family home in Chang. It was a six-hour drive. When we arrived in Chang, I was ushered through the gates that were my father's, through the kitchen that was my father's, and into the living room that was my father's. They'd set up an altar for him. There were candles, there was a Bible, and above all of that, there was a framed portrait of Dad, larger than life, just as he would have wanted. There were the twinkling eyes of my childhood, that compassionate and warm smile. This was the man that everyone loved. Word quickly spread that all of Ajaga Enji's children had arrived. And so guests streamed in from all over the country to offer their condolences in person, and they brought with them huge thermoses of food. The home was filled with warmth and the aroma of fried plantains, groundnut soup, cocoa yams, fufu, and chinchin. It was also filled with laughter. It was a strange combination of grief and joyful reunion. In the weeks that followed, I spent my days working with my siblings to plan for Dad's many celebrations of life and the funeral and burial that would eventually take place in a little tiny village called Tugi. And Tugi is where Dad was born. For Cameroonians, it's important that you're buried where you're born. It's a matter of being connected to your ancestry, your lineage, the earth. And most importantly, it's a matter of eternal peace. It's your best chance at eternal peace. And during the nights, I spent my time bonding with my siblings over board games and movies and karaoke to, of all things, The Sound of Music. Yeah. There is video evidence of us doe adhering our way into the night. And then some nights, I chose to just walk around through my dad's massive property alone, room to room, trying to better understand who this man was through the things that he had left behind. One night, I locked myself into his office. That's where he spent most of his time. And it was a huge office. On one of the walls in the office, it was just nothing but photos. Family photos from when I was a kid. And one of the photos was of him and my mom on their wedding day. And she's in her light yellow dress and he's in his Cameroonian attire. And they're smiling and they're happy. And then all of the other photos were from our first family portrait session together. And above all of those photos, he had titled this gallery, The Glorious Past. I just sat on the floor and I sobbed. And I poured myself glass after glass after glass of wine. As I looked through all of these photos and photo albums and read the letters that he had left behind, there was evidence all around me that he had loved me. And I was experiencing such a moment of yearning and learning all at once. And then came the night that we were all scheduled to depart from Chang to that family village Tugi as a caravan to bury Dad. And even though all of the extended family around us, they were hustling and bustling and already stacking suitcases in the backs of all of those SUVs, my siblings and I were sort of at a standstill in the kitchen. We were supposed to depart at 2 a.m. It was 11 p.m., but we had done nothing because we had not yet talked about the elephant in the room. And that was that this particular part of Cameroon that we would have to traverse was the most dangerous. And so my uncle Rambo, nicknamed Rambo for reasons you can imagine, and my brother Gert, they called a sibling meeting, and we all huddled together around the kitchen table. And Uncle Rambo's also the resident expert of the rebel groups. And he says, we need to understand the real danger. They don't just kidnap and hold for ransom. They rape. They murder. The danger is real. It is not myth. It is not hearsay. And we needed to be prepared for that. And then he also reminds us that because we are all siblings together and we are children of a very high-profile person, we are making a large and lucrative target. And we are making a target potentially of the entire caravan and, most importantly, where potentially compromising the possibility of getting Dad all the way to Tugi for his burial. This was a lot. I understood what Gert and Rambo were saying. We each had a decision to make. So Gert looked at me, and he asked if I was willing to make that trek. And I thought about my dad. I'd hoped that I could be at least with him through this part, the very end, in ways that I had not been with him throughout his life. And I thought about the fact that this is exactly the part of the journey that I had packed my hiking boots for. But I also thought about my own kids, and I wanted to make it home safely to them. And so I shook my head no. I couldn't risk it. And the rest of my siblings, they followed suit. And I felt both relief and guilt. But then the next few minutes were very hurried minutes of people who were now able to take the places that were supposed to have been ours. And also what happened is those items that we had each packed for this part of the journey, we were suddenly handing off to the people who were now taking our places. And it's important for you to know that in Cameroon, when you loan somebody something, like somebody says, hey, do you have a t-shirt I can borrow? And you say yes, but you know you're not getting that t-shirt back. It's just a culture of giving, and everyone's okay with that. So my sister gifted Uncle Rambo the machetes that she'd packed in her checked luggage. My brother gifted a cousin a sweater. And then my Auntie Helen, it was determined that she needed a more appropriate set of footwear than the flip-flops that she was wearing. And so she asked if she could use the tennis shoes that I had at the front door. And I said, absolutely. And she tried the tennis shoes on, and they were too tight. And so she looked at me and she said, do you have anything else that I could try? I thought about those hiking boots. I had not been ready to give them up, certainly not permanently, but I looked at her and I said, absolutely, I have something else that you can try. And I walked back to the back of the house, to the bedroom, and I fished the boots out of my luggage. And as I walked back to the kitchen, I crossed my fingers and I hoped that they didn't fit her. I handed the boots to Auntie Helen. She tried them on. She smiled. They fit. These were good boots, y'all. She could feel it. We hugged, and she joined the caravan wearing my boots. And then the next couple of minutes were hurried goodbyes that I was saying to family members that I hadn't seen in decades and would maybe never see again. Now, those of us who stayed behind, we went to bed, but I couldn't fall asleep. I was thinking about those boots, how they'd gotten me through so much in life, all of those rocky patches. And I realized actually all of those rocky patches in life were the kinds of experiences that other people who knew Dad would have called on him for support through. And I hadn't done that. And that made me realize that actually those boots were precisely the thing that I was supposed to send to take Dad to Tugi. So in the following hours, we received updates about the caravan. They'd made it to the halfway point. And then a few hours later, we received another update. They did see the rebel groups along the way, so we had absolutely made the right decision, and I felt better about that. And then eventually, they actually hit their own rocky patch, which was a mudslide. And the SUVs got caught in the mud, and we received a photo of family members pushing the SUVs out of the mud. And in that photo, there was my Auntie Helen, and on her feet were the boots. And then the following day, we received video footage. They'd made it successfully to Tugi. And in that video, there were hundreds of villagers dancing and singing, celebrating Dad's return home. And there were the colors of Cameroon. There was the reds and the greens and the yellows. And there was a grandmother that I'd never met. And there was Uncle Rambo. And there was Auntie Helen. And on her feet were the boots that had made their way home to bury a father. Thank you.
4: That was Akwi Ngee. She's an artist who lives at the intersection of communication and creativity. She most recently led communications for public school districts in Iowa before focusing on art full-time through Akwi Inji Design Studio, where she creates abstract paintings inspired by nature. I asked Akwi what her favorite thing about her dad was. She said it was his unwavering desire to see others thrive. And his smile. He had an amazing smile that truly made his eyes sparkle. If you'd like to see that smile, you can head over to themoth.org to take a look at some photos of Akwi and her father, Ajaga Inji. All right, everyone. I am so curious to know what theme you settled on after hearing the stories. I bet it's just perfect. Just so you don't think that I'm shirking my responsibilities as a Radio Hour host, I did come up with a couple of contenders myself. Reckonings and self-image. Did we match up? Let us know if so, and what your own theme was if not, by hitting us up on social media at Moth Stories. That's it for this episode. Thank you to our storytellers for sharing with us, and to you for listening and theming. We hope you'll join us next time.

0: This episode of The Moth Radio Hour was produced by me, Jay Allison, and Chloe Salmon, who also hosted and directed the stories in the show, along with Michelle Jalowski. Co-producer is Vicki Merrick, associate producer Emily Couch, additional community engagement program coaching by Tishelle Gabriel, Juan Rodriguez, and Devin Sandiford. The Moth's leadership team includes Sarah Haberman, Christina Norman, Sarah Austin Jeunesse, Jennifer Hickson, Jordan Cardinale, Kate Tellers, Marina Cluche, Suzanne Rust, Sarah Jane Johnson, and Patricia Urena. Moth stories are true as remembered and affirmed by the storytellers. Our theme music is by The Drift. Other music in this hour from Duke Levine, Gaucho, Vincent Peirani, and Emile Parisien, Los Marachucos, and Matthew Halsall. 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
6: 15 years ago, the call went out, Occupy Wall Street. 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From WAMU and NPR in Washington, this is 1A. Hi, I'm Jen White. Today on 1A, the 15th anniversary of the Occupy movement. 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A new podcast asks, did a movement that prided itself on having no specific leaders or demands leave a lasting imprint? Share your thoughts about the Occupy movement as an observer or participant. Email us at 1a@wamu.org. But first, this year's NATO summit starts in Turkey. What to watch for after this news.
7: Live from NPR News in Washington, I'm Ryland Barton. Democrats across the country are withdrawing support from Maine U.S. Senate candidate Graham Platner after a sexual assault allegation, which he denies. If he drops out, Democrats are divided on who should replace him, and Maine law has tight deadlines for replacing candidates, as Maine Public's Steve Missler explains.
8: That deadline is Monday, July 13th at 5 p.m., and if Platner formally withdraws from the race with the Secretary of State by then, Democrats can actually replace him on the ballot, but they have only until July 27th to do so, and that's about 2 weeks away. So just like with President Joe Biden's withdrawal from the 2024 presidential race, that's just not a lot of time for state Democrats to figure out a process to replace him.
7: Maine Public Steve Missler reporting. Kentucky Republican Senator Mitch McConnell is facing new scrutiny over his health as he remains hospitalized. NPR's Claudia Grisales reports his office has shared few details since the former Senate Majority Leader was admitted for care weeks ago.
9: Top Senate Republican leaders said they had lengthy and substantive conversations with McConnell by phone this week. Senate Majority Leader John Thune, who succeeded McConnell in the job, said they discussed national security. While Senate Majority Whip John Barrasso said over a 20-minute conversation, he and McConnell caught up on Senate races.
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2: NATO military partners remain committed to business as usual as the NATO summit continues in Turkey. From member station WHRO, Steve Walsh reports.
3: At the recent Fleet X-250, ships from NATO partners coordinated with each other off the coast of Norfolk. U.S. Rear Admiral Doug Perry says allies work closely together despite clashes among the alliance's political leadership.
4: While we have challenges of sorting where we've been in the past to what we need to be capable of doing in the future, we are stronger than we've been in years.
3: Perry heads NATO Joint Forces Command Norfolk, which will soon be led by a British commander, under a reorganization begun last year. President Trump plans to hold a press conference Wednesday, which may spark more changes in the transatlantic alliance. For NPR News, I'm Steve Walsh.
2: Some European lawmakers are rallying to investigate FIFA boss Gianni Infantino. They're concerned about his involvement in allowing U.S. striker for Lauren Balogun to play despite a red card. FIFA lifted his suspension after President Trump intervened. This is NPR. Colombia's president-elect Abelardo de la Espriella has suspended the transition process with outgoing President Gustavo Petro. He's an ally of President Trump and accuses Petro of planning a coup to stay in power. Petro alleged fraud in the June 21st runoff election without providing evidence. The leader of Britain's populist right-wing party says he will resign from parliament following questions over donations he received. He says he plans to run again and is calling for a special election. NPR's Fatima Al-Kassab reports.
5: Britain's populist Reform Party has been ahead in national polls, but Nigel Farage has come under increasing scrutiny over his financial support. There were reports in the UK media that he had not declared donations given to him by a friend and convicted fraudster, and ongoing questions about a personal gift of more than $6 million from a crypto billionaire who lives in Thailand and uses a pseudonym. Speaking at a press conference today, Farage blamed a media pile-on and said he had done nothing wrong. He said he'd let voters in this special election be the judges of his actions, calling it a people versus the establishment election. Fatima Al-Kassab, NPR News.
2: A court has ordered a Chinese tea chain to pay the French luxury brand Louis Vuitton $1.5 million over copyright infringement claims. The dispute is over the four-petal flower from the fashion house's 130-year-old signature monogram, but some are accusing Louis Vuitton of monopolizing traditional Chinese patterns. The fashion brand says the monogram was inspired by neo-Gothic ornamentation. This is NPR.
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9: This is 1A. I'm Jen White. President Trump is in Ankara, Turkey today for the annual NATO summit. Leaders are expected to focus on defense spending, support for Ukraine, and how much responsibility Europe should take on for its own security. The trip comes as President Trump continues to criticize the alliance as unfair to the U.S., even as NATO works to accommodate his demands. Paul McLeary is on the ground in Turkey. He's a reporter covering the Pentagon for Politico. Paul, welcome to the program.
10: Thank you.
9: So set the scene for us. What else is on the agenda for this summit?
10: I mean, you summed it up pretty well. I mean, the main focus here for allies is

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10: Hello, I'm Celia Hatton. Welcome to the newsroom. Coming up, the U.S. launches strikes on Iran after Tehran hit ships in the Strait of Hormuz. We'll bring you the latest. In France, the far-right leader Marine Le Pen insists she'll make a fourth run for the presidency.
11: I'd indicated that I would not campaign while wearing an ankle tag, but my appeal to the High Court suspends the effects of the ruling. So this evening, I am a candidate for the presidential election.
10: The UN warns of an impending catastrophe. Rebel forces look ready to attack the Sudanese city of El Obeid, home to 500,000 people. The New York City skyscraper that shut down a large part of Manhattan will explain why. And we'll also head to Beijing. Will all of us soon be using Chinese robo-taxis?
12: The vehicle seamlessly merges into Beijing's dense traffic, navigating buses, cyclists, scooters, and pedestrians with little hesitation.
10: Our business correspondent tries one and tells us what it's like. Stay with us.
13: BBC News with Roisin Hasty. The U.S. military says it struck over 80 targets in southern Iran in response to what it called renewed Iranian targeting of commercial shipping in the Strait of Hormuz. U.S. Central Command said it hit air defense systems, coastal radar sites, and dozens of Revolutionary Guard fast boats. Ione Wells has the latest.
14: 10 days ago, Iran and the U.S. agreed to halt hostilities after some tit-for-tat strikes to allow talks about a more permanent truce. The fragile nature of that agreement has now been highlighted. U.S. Central Command said it was imposing heavy costs on Iran for targeting and attacking commercial shipping. Iranian media said missiles have hit areas near Sirik and Bandar Abbas, as well as Keshem Island near the Strait of Hormuz. State television said people had been wounded by shrapnel. Washington and Tehran accused each other of breaching their ceasefire agreement.
13: The French hard-right leader Marine Le Pen says she's still running for president next year despite losing her appeal against a conviction for misuse of European Parliament funds. The judgment in Paris effectively lifted a previous bar on her standing for public office. But if France's highest court rules against her, she'll be immediately required to wear an electronic tag. From Paris, here's Katia Adler.
15: Marine Le Pen has taken everyone by surprise, refusing to accept the judgment of the Paris Court of Appeal. Becoming French president has been a long-term dream of hers. This is her fourth attempt, and she's never been so far ahead of political opponents in the opinion polls. In defiant tones on French TV, echoing her traditional discourse of her party standing against the French establishment, she declared her candidacy, announced she'd be challenging her guilty verdict in France's highest court, and insisted the French people would decide who was right and who was wrong.
13: The Ukrainian capital has come under renewed Russian missile attack. A series of explosions were heard in Kyiv early on.
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15: ...verdict in France's highest court and insisted the French people would decide who was right and who was wrong.
13: The Ukrainian capital has come under renewed Russian missile attack. A series of explosions were heard in Kyiv early on Wednesday morning. The men-

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2: It's Morning Edition from NPR News. I'm Amy Martinez in Los Angeles, California.
3: And I'm Michelle Martin in Washington, D.C. Good morning. The U.S.-Iran ceasefire is over. That's what President Trump just said from Turkey this morning. He was asked by reporters after the U.S. struck Iran overnight. Once again, U.S. Central Command said it launched the strikes to impose heavy costs for the attacks on commercial shipping in the Strait of Hormuz.
2: Iran said today it responded by targeting Bahrain and Kuwait. This is all happening while President Trump is not that far away from that region, attending a NATO summit in Turkey.
3: NPR White House correspondent Danielle Kurtzleben is in Ankara traveling with the president and is with us now. Good morning, Danielle.
4: Hey there, Michelle.
3: So what exactly did President Trump say this morning?
4: Well, he was blunt. He said he considers the ceasefire finished, and he had more harsh words for Iran's leadership after that. Let's listen.
5: I think it's over. I don't want to deal with them anymore. They're scum.
4: However, he didn't quite say that talks are over. When a reporter asked him if talks would continue, he said this.
5: I don't care. They can talk, but I think they're wasting their time. They're a bunch of lying guys.
4: So, long story short, things are pretty unclear right now. Now, meanwhile, Trump also criticized fellow NATO members in Europe for not assisting the U.S. more in their war with Iran, as he has done in the past. For example, he said, as he also has in the past, that he wants to cut off trade with Spain, though it's not clear how that would work. Now, all of this said, President Trump often changes his mind, so we're going to be watching to see what more he says about this ceasefire surprise announcement.
3: And this comes in the middle of what was already not an easy summit. So tell us a bit more about that, about the context of all this.
4: Right. I mean, there's just been a lot of tension between Trump and NATO for quite a while now. Now, it's worth mentioning that this morning, NATO Secretary General Mark Rutte praised Trump for his action against Iran. But these strikes extend a conflict that European countries just didn't want to be a part of. And now Trump, of course, has said that he considers the ceasefire dead. Now, add on to all of that the other Trump NATO baggage, which is considerable. The White House had gone into this summit prepared to continue pushing NATO countries to spend more on defense, as they have been pushing for throughout his presidency. And Trump this morning also repeated that he wants the U.S. to take over Greenland. So, taking territory from a fellow NATO member, which doesn't go over well with other NATO members.
3: But it does seem as though Trump has revived efforts to end the Ukraine war, recently speaking with Russian President Vladimir Putin. And I understand that he is meeting with Ukrainian President Volodymyr Zelensky. What can you tell us about those discussions?
4: Well, that's happening this afternoon, actually in a couple hours now. The president is scheduled to meet with Volodymyr Zelensky. But it's not clear where things stand here. President Trump, just before this trip, like you said, spoke to both Zelensky and Putin. And he came away saying that he feels really optimistic about ending that war. But when reporters asked him yesterday about why he feels so good, for example, what changed his mind, he didn't list any specifics. Instead, he said then, and he said today as well, that the war affects Europe more than the U.S. and that it just doesn't affect the U.S. that much. The idea being that Ukraine is just so far away. So Trump's message here seems to be, hey, we don't have to help. I just want to. So this afternoon after that meeting, we're going to see what more he has to say about Ukraine. He has a press conference this afternoon, and you can imagine news might come from that.
3: That is NPR's Danielle Kurtzleben. I've been traveling with the president in Turkey. Danielle, thank you.
4: Thank you.
3: Maine's race for the U.S. Senate is at the center.

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0: This is Morning Edition from NPR News. I'm A. Martinez.
1: And I'm Michelle Martin. Good morning. Seaweed is washing up on beaches along Florida's east coast, and local communities are spending millions of dollars to deal with it. Rishna Kirpalani reports.
2: The sound of the ocean is now accompanied by the sound of tractors on Miami Beach. They're scooping up big piles of a smelly brown seaweed called sargassum.
3: These guys, the whole morning is coming and going, trying to clean up the beach, but there's a lot. You know, it's kind of ugly.
2: That's Marco Pierobon, a tourist from Argentina. He visits Miami once a year on his way up to Orlando for a volleyball tournament. He remembers seeing a lot of sargassum last year.
3: But I think this year is worse.
2: Researchers like Chunmen Hu agree. He's a professor of oceanography at the University of South Florida. Hu tracks sargassum using NASA satellite data. And he said so far in the Gulf of Mexico,
4: what we have observed was a record amount of sargassum compared to history for the same time of year.
2: And June marked the second highest year for sargassum in the entire Atlantic Ocean. Sargassum is a natural habitat for a lot of marine life. Originally, it was found in a region in the Atlantic Ocean called the Sargasso Sea. But in recent years, it's been growing and shifting. Massive amounts are now stretching from West Africa to the Gulf of Mexico.
4: Actually, I coined the name. I call this the Great Atlantic Sargassum Belt.
2: Each year, pieces of that sargassum belt break off. Ocean currents carry them to the Caribbean and up Florida's east coast. This year, some have even been spotted as far north as North Carolina. Hu says that global warming plays a role.
4: The ocean has warmed on an average 0.1 or 0.2 degree per decade. You think, wow, that's pretty small, right? But for plants, this is a lot.
2: The rotten egg smell and seaweed-covered sand can ruin vacations. Sasha Raven lives in New Zealand. She's visited Miami Beach with her daughter since 2021. But this year,
5: why would I come to swim and spend time on the beach if there's all this seaweed? There's no reason.
2: If nothing is done to clean up the sargassum, Florida could see billions in economic losses across tourism, recreation, and fisheries, says Dee Jin. He's with the Woods Hole Oceanographic Institution in Massachusetts, where he studied the impact of sargassum. Fewer tourists, he says, leads to emptier restaurants and hotels.
6: So you have this economy-wide ripple effect.
2: That's why Miami-Dade County spends millions of dollars dealing with the stinky brown seaweed, but only once it reaches its beaches. They can't touch it while it's in the ocean.
7: And that's because the waters are either federally regulated or state regulated.
2: That's Chris Bumpus with the county's Parks Department. He says that they're not allowed to put up barriers to keep sargassum from coming to shore. Back on Miami Beach, 6 hours into sargassum removal, tractors have cleared several blocks, but a thin ribbon of brown seaweed still traces the shoreline. Pierobon, the Argentinian tourist, surveys the sand.
3: The whole beach, it's really dusty with the sargassum. And you can go to the sea right now because it's really ugly, right?
2: He looks out into the ocean, where jewel-toned emerald water is dotted with floating patches of brown seaweed, ready to come ashore. For NPR News, I'm Reshma Kirpalani in Miami Beach.
0: Raptors such as hawks and falcons are masters of the air, effortlessly navigating the skies. New research looks at how these birds compensate for lost feathers and provide insights that may inform aircraft design. Here's NPR's Ari Daniel.
8: Alfonso Martinez Carmena spent his summer vacations growing up visiting the wild areas of northern Spain, gazing upwards at a range of birds of prey.
9: You have like kestrels, and then you have to the big size black vultures, golden eagles.
8: He'd admire the birds for hours through his binoculars, watching them glide smoothly through the air, imagining the views.
9: You wonder what the views would be being that bird when you were a kid.
8: The raptors later inspired Martinez Carmena to pursue his PhD in aerospace engineering. But when he went on to become a researcher at UC Davis, he found his way back to the birds, eager to understand a raptor's mastery of flight, even as it molts and loses its feathers.
9: With time, feathers may get damaged, so they may have gaps in their wings, in their tails.
8: These gaps alter the aerodynamics of the birds, yet they're clearly still able to fly. And Martinez Carmena wanted to know,
9: how are they doing it? What can we learn from them?
8: He teamed up with the California Raptor Center at the university to work with Jack, a majestic 14-year-old red-tailed hawk.
9: It's a very, patient bird. From the very beginning, I think he behaved really well at my presence.
8: Martinez Carmena installed 4 high-speed cameras to record Jack in the summer as he was molting, and again in the winter once he regrew all his feathers.
9: We wanted to reproduce the 3D trajectory of the bird. So, looking at the tail, looking at the wings, different points.
8: He and his colleagues were interested in how Jack managed to fly between perches, an especially athletic aerial maneuver.
9: In which the bird approaches the target and it has to slow down from whatever speed they were flying at to almost zero and precisely land.
8: The analysis revealed that Jack subtly altered his body to accommodate the missing feathers by positioning his wings closer together during a portion of each wing beat and angling his tail farther downwards just after taking off, allowing the hawk to perch successfully over and over, even while molting.
9: Understanding how birds adjust their flight may help rehab centers to tailor specific exercises to strengthen those muscles.
8: There may be broader engineering lessons as well that could inspire alternative aircraft designs or suggest how an aircraft might compensate if it were to become physically compromised. The research is published in the Royal Society Publishing Journal.
10: I really love this kind of work because you not only have to be really good at flight when you're in tip-top condition, but you also have to be able to fly when there's things wrong with you.
8: Lydia France is a flight biologist at the University of Oxford who wasn't involved in the study. For her, the main limitation is the work's based on a single bird, but she says it's an important starting point and that molting is just one difficulty a bird may face when flying.
10: They might get wet from the rain. That adds a lot of weight. There may be mud splattered on them. The females may have eggs inside.
8: So it behooves birds like Jack to be able to flex their flying behavior, accommodating a forever shifting set of variables to stay aloft. Ari Daniel, NPR News.
0: This is Morning Edition from NPR News. I'm A. Martinez.
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12: I'm Jeremy Hobson. You don't have to travel far in America to find homelessness. On any given day, roughly 750,000 people in the U.S. are experiencing it. The reasons are complex, from mental illness and substance use disorders to a shortage of affordable housing and the rising cost of living. So what can we do to better address homelessness? That's next time on The Middle.
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0: Good morning. President Trump says a ceasefire with Iran is over. This follows U.S. retaliatory strikes against Iran after 3 ships were hit in the Strait of Hormuz. How will NATO respond? It's Morning Edition from NPR News. The International Olympic Committee has provisionally lifted its ban on Russian athletes. I'm A. Martinez.
1: And I'm Michelle Martin. The governing body says athletes should not be blamed for Moscow's actions. Ukraine is furious. Also, former Team USA goalkeeper Bill Hamid gives his take on the USA Men's World Cup exit. And country singer Dolly Parton is working on a Broadway musical featuring new songs. It is Wednesday, July 8th. On this day in 1776, Colonel John Nixon gave the first public reading of the Declaration of Independence outside the State House, now Independence Hall, in Philadelphia. News is next.
15: Live from NPR News in Washington, I'm Windsor Johnston. President Trump says he believes the ceasefire between the United States and Iran is over after U.S. forces carried out a new wave of strikes on Iranian military targets overnight. Speaking at the NATO summit in Turkey, Trump called Iranians, quote, scum, and blamed Tehran for shattering the temporary truce.
16: They're liars, they're cheats, they're sick people. They've hurt their people. They killed 54,000 people as of now that were protesting. You know, when people say, how come they haven't taken over? They can't take over because they're dead.
15: Iran's Revolutionary Guard says it launched strikes on U.S. military targets in Bahrain and Kuwait in response to U.S. airstrikes. The White House says its military operation was in retaliation for Iranian assaults on commercial ships in the Strait of Hormuz. NPR's Adil Al-Shalchi reports the latest military escalation is threatening to derail efforts to reach an agreement between both sides.
17: U.S. Central Command said it launched the attacks on Iran to, quote, impose heavy costs for targeting and attacking commercial shipping in an international waterway, referring to the Strait of Hormuz. Iran has not claimed responsibility for any attacks, but said it would deliver a, quote, crushing response. Soon after, the Kuwaiti army said it was confronting missile and drone attacks, and sirens went off in Bahrain. The strikes come amid a shaky ceasefire between the U.S., Israel, and Iran. Talks were meant to resume after the funeral of Ayatollah Ali Khamenei. This comes on the same day that the U.S. revoked permits that allow Iran to sell for the first time on the international market for U.S. dollars. Hadil Al-Shalchi, NPR News, Ankara.
15: The price of oil rose about 6% this morning after Trump's comments on Iran, climbing to $78 a barrel. That's the highest level in more than 2 weeks. Democratic leaders in Maine and across the country are waiting to hear whether Graham Plattner will drop his Senate campaign after he was accused of sexual assault. Maine Public's Kevin Miller reports it's unclear who would replace him or how they would be selected.
18: It's been more than 24 hours since Plattner announced he was weighing his options, even as he denied accusations that he sexually assaulted a former romantic partner 5 years ago. But national and state party leaders have already called on him to step aside. And the political fallout seemed complete on Tuesday when his highest-profile backer, Vermont Senator Bernie Sanders, urged him to withdraw. Plattner has to do so by next Monday in order for the Maine Democratic Party to place another candidate's name on the fall ballot. But party leaders haven't said how they would choose the person to challenge Republican Senator Susan Collins in one of this year's highest-profile Senate races. For NPR News, I'm Kevin Miller.
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19: Live from WGCU News, I'm John Davis. A federal appeals court has struck down the Stop Woke Act that dismantles a key part of Governor Ron DeSantis's so-called war on woke ideology in higher education. Adriana Novoa was one of the plaintiffs. She's a professor of Latin American history at the University of South Florida and says she doesn't think people realize how dangerous the case was.
20: I am over the moon about this decision. You know, Florida was proposing that is such a thing as government speech. So whoever wins an election can direct professors to puppet all the words that a governor wants, even if they are not true.
19: United Faculty of Florida and the Florida Education Association also praised the decision as a win against state censorship. A courtroom is becoming a battleground in Florida's Republican race for governor. WUSF's Douglas Soule reports one candidate is trying to disqualify another. And yesterday, a Tallahassee judge scheduled the hearing for 2 weeks from now.
21: Lieutenant Governor Jay Collins, who's running for governor, says his opponent James Fishback recently lived and voted in Washington, D.C., and lied on his candidate's oath. Fishback says he's Floridian through and through.
22: I was born and raised in Broward County. I now live with my wife in Madison County. I've lived here my entire life.
21: Florida governors have to live in the state for 7 years before taking the position. Fishback says he only bought a D.C. condo to visit his parents. Fishback is an investor and controversial figure. Critics accuse him of racism and anti-Semitism. Regardless of the case's outcome, U.S. Representative Byron Donalds is the leading candidate, and he's been endorsed by President Trump. I'm Douglas Soule in Tallahassee.
4: Animal care teams at the Central Florida Zoo and Botanical Gardens say training is going well for 8 sloths they're caring for behind the scenes. As Central Florida Public Media's Molly Durag reports, the sloths were originally destined for a now-canceled Sloth World exhibit, ultimately tied to at least 57 animal deaths.
5: 13 sloths came to the zoo in poor condition from a Sloth World warehouse earlier this year. 5 later died. But the 8 sloths remaining in the zoo's care are doing well, medically and with human desensitization training. Associate zoo veterinarian Dr. Haley Straub says the training is important to keep the sloths comfortable and reduce their stress levels during medical exams. She says the smallest sloth, Lilu, is starting to come out of her shell.
6: She would pretty much always kind of hang out in one of her specific hidey huts in her enclosure. She'd come out for food, but she would not come out for people. And now it's really cool to see her move about, and she will come up to the keepers and participate with them.
5: A temporary ban on importing sloths to the state of Florida expires Friday. And from there, a new sloth permit requirement will take effect. The vast majority of sloth imports to the U.S. come through the Port of Miami. In Orlando, I'm Molly Durig.
4: This is Double.
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5: Sloths to the state of Florida expires Friday. And from there, a new sloth permit requirement will take effect. The vast majority of sloth imports to the U.S. come through the Port of Miami. In Orlando, I'm Molly Durig.
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1: 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I'm John Davis. Ahead, economic pressures in the music industry have gotten more intense as inflation has gone up. There's been a handful of high-profile tour cancellations from big-name artists, and tough economics are at least a part of that story. The squeeze is even tighter for independent musicians trying to make their way. Details in the Marketplace Morning Report coming up in about 8 minutes. Mostly sunny today with a stray shower or thunderstorm possible, highs in the mid-90s. A few clouds tonight with a chance for a stray shower or thunderstorm continuing, overnight lows in the upper 70s. And tomorrow, mostly sunny with highs in the upper 90s. Good morning.
2: Homelessness. On any given day, roughly 750,000 people in the U.S. are experiencing it. The reasons are complex, from mental illness and substance use disorders to a shortage of affordable housing and the rising cost of living. So what can we do to better address homelessness? That's next time on The Middle.
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1: Live from WGCU News, I'm John Davis. A new Florida law regulating large data centers has taken effect. Governor Ron DeSantis says the measure aims to protect Floridians from hyperscale data centers. WGCU TV's Southwest Florida in Focus host Jennifer Crawford recently spoke with public health analyst with the Environmental Health Project, Jackson Zeiler, about the construction and development of these facilities.
7: Your organization has published studies that raise alarms about the long-term impacts of these data centers on the health of humans and on the environment. Can you touch on what you are most concerned about?
8: Yeah, we've mostly just analyzed the current literature that's out there. But the main concern is around air pollution related to the power generation side of how these data centers are going to be powered. At the Environmental Health Project, we work to defend public health in the face of oil and gas operations and protect community health for those who live around things like shale gas, like fracking. And so with the massive power needs of this data center expansion, a lot of the energy has been sourced. It's looking to be sourced from fracking, which means that more fracking will occur. More air pollution will affect these local populations. And so the air quality concerns are massive there. But there's also water quality and water consumption concerns. As you might have known, these data centers consume a lot of water, which takes water away from people that need to use it. And also in drought-prone areas, that can also be a major concern. There's also light pollution and noise pollution concerns. For those that live around, they may be exposed to lots of noise and lots of light from 24/7 lighting from these data centers, which can disrupt circadian rhythms for sleep and also disrupt local ecology and animal life, which has a lot of downstream health effects and ecological effects for the areas.
7: Can you help us understand why these large data centers need millions of gallons of water on average to operate?
8: Yeah, that's mainly for cooling. So there's lots of, equipment that runs very hot. And they actually require, they don't require, but a lot of the data center operators want fresh water, clean drinking water, essentially, so that it doesn't lead to mineral buildups in the supplies. They could use other water, that needs to be treated. But again, that's like a cost thing on their side. So they want to obviously reduce the costs. But to do that, they'll be taking, fresh drinking water for the most part, which is, not the best use of that water. But it is mostly a cost saving measure.
7: Now, Politico has reported recently that the data center industry is rethinking its interest in Florida, even scrapping large-scale projects because there's been so much staunch opposition from local residents and even some top officials like our governor, all who are sharing concerns about how the centers could hurt the environment and their communities. Can you touch on how important is it for people to get involved in this process politically when they hear of plans that a center could be built in their community?
8: Yeah, I would say that people have a lot of power actually in this in this realm. In the work that we've done, which has mostly focused on the fracking boom in Pennsylvania, we've seen a lot of parallels in terms of that and these data centers, in that industry caught on to a very large, natural resource that was available, rapidly moved to extract it and did not get a lot of community input. And as a result, we have lots of, fracking wells in people's backyards now, and they're experiencing the health effects of that. And in a lot of similar ways, we're seeing a lot of that same kind of, story happen here with the data centers, where these companies are trying to move quickly and get data centers up and running so that they can operate as soon as possible. There are many touch points of this data center development that people can get involved in. So that's why we're seeing a lot more opposition to these. Frankly, it's something that people want input on. So they are finding a lot of ways to do that.
1: 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And you are listening to Morning Edition from WGCU and NPR. I'm John Davis. Ahead in the 7 o'clock hour, Grant Plattner hasn't dropped out of Maine's U.S. Senate race, but the pressure continues to mount on him to do so as Maine Democrats try to make a plan to choose a new candidate in the next 2 weeks. Details coming up in about 18 minutes. It's 6:51. Good morning.
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12: From Marketplace, I'm Sabri Benishor, in for Kimberly Adams. So just to recap where things stand, the U.S. says Iran violated a memorandum of understanding when it attacked 3 tankers in the Strait of Hormuz. And so the U.S. says it launched airstrikes against 80 targets in Iran and canceled a waiver allowing Iran to sell oil. Iran says that and Israeli attacks on southern Lebanon were violations, and Iran targeted 85 U.S. military sites around the Persian Gulf. President Trump says the ceasefire is, quote, over, but the talks can continue. So that is where we are at. Oil prices are up 6% so far this morning, and we've got Dan Coatsworth here to talk about the economic ripple effects of it all. He's head of markets at the UK-based investment platform AJ Bell. Hi, Dan.
13: Good morning to you.
12: So let's talk about oil prices, because that feeds in, as we have seen, to everything, you know, from fertilizer and food to transportation. Oil prices had fallen at one point very close to where they were before the war. Is that progress just about to be out the window? What happens to oil prices now?
13: I mean, as we're speaking, you know, you're looking 5-6% jump in a single day. I mean, this is the market stepping back with, you know, quite sort of alarmed by what's going on. For Donald Trump to come out and essentially say the ceasefire is over, it has really shocked people. And of course, people are now asking the question, saying like, well, hang on a minute. I thought that, you know, oil prices coming back would suggest that the Strait of Hormuz was, it was reopening. We were seeing ships going through, but now essentially saying, well, there's a major risk to traffic flowing through the Strait of Hormuz again. And so therefore, the attention switches back to concerns about oil supplies going forward. Of course, that's why the price is jumping up. I mean, you know, for a one-day movement, we haven't seen this for a while, because whilst it feels like, you know, we've been going for months and months where oil's actually been trading really high, it has been, you know, it's been falling quite a lot recently. So, yeah, just to the point where everyone thought this is, you know, everything seems to be near a resolution. It's like we've torn up the piece of paper and we've got to start again.
12: Are ships going through at all right now?
13: So what's been happening is there has been some traffic, but part of the reason why Donald Trump has sort of said that ceasefire over is because there were some attacks on commercial ships going through the Strait of Hormuz a couple of days ago. So I think that the idea that, you know, that traffic is flowing freely, it was never going to return to normal at the click of a finger. There's been some traffic going through, but now, of course, the question mark is anything going to go through now?
12: Consumers had been getting some relief at the gas pump. The average price of gas has fallen in recent weeks in the U.S. down to $3.80 a gallon. How quickly does an escalation like what we're seeing take to show up at the gas pump?
13: The normal trend is for as soon as sort of oil prices go up, you'd see immediately at the gas pump for those prices to go up. What you typically see is a lag for when oil prices fall. It still costs motorists a lot more, you know, before they can see those savings. So, yeah, unfortunately, you'll probably feel it in your pocket very soon. If you go up to fill up today, you'll see it. Because the other thing is that, you know, oil prices having come back in recent weeks, that should have been positive for consumer sentiment, for people sort of feeling a bit more perhaps willing to go and spend money in the shops. It might be good for businesses thinking about investing in the future, because now these sort of oil prices going back up again, that sort of puts question markers like, do I need to sort of worry and perhaps spend a little less when I go to shops? And businesses are going, well, you know, we're back to uncertainty. Do I pause on any sort of major investment plans or any hiring plans? So this is quite a significant event, and I think markets will be watching to see if this is just a one-day knee-jerk reaction, or actually, are we now back into the territory where we could see multiple days in a row where cost pressures go up again?
12: Dan Coatsworth, head of markets at the UK-based investment platform AJ Bell. Dan, thank you so much.
13: You're welcome.
12: All right, let's do the numbers. Dow, S&P, and NASDAQ futures are all down in the 0.8 to 1.2% range. Dow futures down 549 points. The yield on the 10-year Treasury is 4.58%.
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10: Chaos in the Strait of Hormuz is threatening a new round of inflation pressure, and it turns out consumers have kind of been bracing for it. The Federal Reserve Bank of New York has this survey where they ask people what they expect inflation to do. And yeah, they expect it to be bad, 3.7% over the next year. And that was when consumers were mildly optimistic about gas prices. Marketplace's Henriette reports on why we think prices might keep climbing and why it matters.
14: Typically, if gas prices fall, consumers temper their expectations for inflation in the near term. But that's not happening right now, says Sarah House, an economist at Wells Fargo, because we've just gotten so used to seeing one price increase after another.
15: If it wasn't media headlines about tariff-related cost increases, then it was gasoline. If it wasn't egg prices, it was beef prices.
14: And that's giving us this sense that prices are just going to keep rising, which is a big deal, because if we think prices are going to go up, that can cause them to go up.
16: So inflation expectations are one of those places where belief can create its own reality.
14: Justin Wolfers is a professor of economics and public policy at the University of Michigan. For example, consumers might go buy cars or appliances now if they think those things will get more expensive. That can drive up demand and push prices higher. Or workers will ask for raises to handle higher prices.
16: My boss gives me the raise, and all of a sudden my boss has to raise his or her prices.
14: One difference between this current bout of inflation and the one we went through after the pandemic, there aren't as many open jobs, says Omer Sharif at Inflation Insights.
17: This is not the kind of labor market where you can really kind of push wage demands like you were able to do in 2022 or 2021.
14: And that could hold inflation back, Sharif says, though it's not an ideal situation for workers. I'm Henry Epp for Marketplace.
10: And in New York, I'm Sabri Benishore with the Marketplace Morning Report. From APM, American Public Media.
1: 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I'm John Davis. Coming up, World Cup venues have worked to satisfy FIFA's demand that stadiums be free of logos and ads for anything other than official sponsors.
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1: But the suppression of certain brands has given those brands more attention. That story's ahead in about half an hour. Mostly sunny today with a stray shower or thunderstorm possible. Afternoon highs in the mid-90s. A few clouds tonight with a chance for a stray shower or thunderstorm continuing. Overnight lows in the upper 70s. It's 78 degrees in Fort Myers at 7 o'clock. The news is next.
19: Good morning. The pressure on Graham Platter to end his Senate bid in Maine keeps growing. In this hour, we'll speak with strategist Maria Cardona about what it all means for Democrats' chances of taking back the Senate. It's Morning Edition from NPR News. Brands are paying millions of dollars to be an official partner of the FIFA Men's World Cup. I'm Michelle Martin.
20: And I'm A. Martinez. To ensure that those brands get a return on their investment, FIFA promises a clean stadium, meaning no exposure for anyone else. Also, former Interior Secretary Deb Haaland, the first Native American cabinet secretary, is out with a new memoir. And we look at the rise of artificial intelligence in election ads. It's Wednesday, July 8th. In comics, Superman's birthday is Leap Day. But today, the man who plays him on screen, David Cornsweet, is 33 years old. News is next.
21: Live from NPR News in Washington, I'm Windsor Johnston. President Trump says he considers the ceasefire with Iran over. Trump was questioned by reporters at the NATO summit in Turkey today after the U.S. struck Iranian targets overnight. NPR's Danielle Kurtzleben reports U.S. Central Command says it launched the strikes to impose heavy costs for the attacks on commercial shipping in the Strait of Hormuz.
22: Trump was blunt, saying he considers the ceasefire over and calling Iran's leadership scum. He added this.
23: There's something wrong with them. They're cuckoo. As far as I'm concerned, it's over.
22: He didn't fully rule out talks continuing, though he did say negotiators were, quote, wasting their time. Trump once again criticized fellow NATO members in Europe for not assisting the U.S. more in its war with Iran. For his part, NATO Secretary General Mark Rutte praised Trump's actions, but also reminded him that European nations had allowed thousands of flights to take off in support of Operation Epic Fury. Danielle Kurtzleben, NPR News, Ankara.
21: Maine Democratic Senate candidate Graham Plattner is facing growing pressure to drop out of the race after new sexual assault allegations added to a growing number of abuse accusations against him. Democrats in Maine are preparing a process to replace him if he withdraws. Devin Murphy Anderson is the executive director of the state's Democratic Party.
0: We have repeatedly reiterated to Graham Plattner's team that they have no role in determining our next Democratic nominee for the U.S. Senate, nor in determining what this process looks like. We have also reiterated that Graham Plattner must drop out of this race so that Democrats in Maine can focus on defeating Susan Collins this November.
21: Plattner has denied the latest allegations as well as earlier claims of abusive behavior. The candidate says he's taking time to consider his next steps. The International Olympic Committee has lifted its suspension of Russia's National Olympic Committee. The move clears the way for Russian athletes to compete at the Los Angeles Summer Games in 2028. NPR's Brian Mann reports.
2: The IOC banned the vast majority of Russians from competing for their home country after the full-scale invasion of Ukraine in 2022. This IOC move will make it easier for Russians to compete, even as Russian drone and missile strikes continue to slam Ukrainian cities. Vladislav Hereskevich is a Ukrainian Olympic bobsledder.
3: Today we have day of mourning because of before yesterday attacks. And to have the same news like in the day of mourning is wild, because with that you understand the scale war is not getting any smaller, and it's a very, very wrong decision, and it's a very shameful decision.
2: Sports officials in Moscow praised the IOC move, but some restrictions remain in place. If Russians win medals, they still won't be allowed to play their national anthem or fly the Russian flag. Brian Mann, NPR News.
21: This is NPR.
1: Live from WGCU News, I'm John Davis. A federal court struck down a Florida law yesterday that restricted teaching on racism, sexism, and history. WUSF's Carrie Sheridan reports on the ruling against what was known as the Stop Woke Act.
4: The law barred faculty from teaching about systemic racism or saying anything that could make students feel guilty for events in the past. Governor Ron DeSantis signed it into law in 2022. The ruling called it a, quote, breathtaking assertion of power and said it clearly violated First Amendment protections for free speech by seeking to ban unpopular ideas.
24: There's a lot of people out there who think that the First Amendment is the amendment for progressives and liberals, and the Second Amendment is for conservatives. And that's just nonsense. The First Amendment affects everybody.
4: The judge was appointed by President Trump. The American Civil Liberties Union celebrated the ruling, saying higher ed cannot be limited by politicians' whims. I'm Carrie Sheridan in Sarasota.
1: Florida Attorney General James Uthmeyer has intervened in legal cases on behalf of multiple campaign donors. That's according to new reporting by the Tampa Bay Times, Miami Herald, Tallahassee Bureau. Reporter Lawrence Maurer details these cases in a report published Tuesday.
25: Condo owners who are fighting a developer, developers trying to take over their building to tear it down and build luxury high-rises. Uthmeyer's campaign gets $25,000, and a few days later, his office files a motion to intervene in the case on behalf of the developer.
1: Maurer also points out this is the first election Uthmeyer has campaigned for his current role since he was appointed in 2025 by Governor Ron DeSantis.
25: Well, this is the attorney general who's running for office for the first time this November. You know, he's raising money for his campaign. I think the people should know what he's doing with his official office and how that relates to his donors.
1: Uthmeyer has not publicly responded to the reports. And the Florida Department of Education recently released report cards for the state's public school districts, which rate performances for the 2025-26 academic year. School districts here in Southwest Florida earned A and B grades. The Lee County School District maintained a B grade for the 10th consecutive year. The Collier County School District earned an A grade for the 9th year in a row. Officials with the Sarasota County School District are also celebrating high scores with their 23rd consecutive A. The Charlotte and Glades School school districts also both earned overall A ratings, and the Hendry School District earned a B. The ratings are based on scores across a dozen metrics, including graduation rates and student achievement and learning gains, which are measured by standardized test results. Of the 67 public school districts across the state, 34 received A grades, 23 earned Bs, and 10 received Cs. No district earned a D or F. This is WGCU News.
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5: 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Amy Martinez in Los Angeles, California.
6: And I'm Michelle Martin in Washington, D.C. Good morning. Maine's race for the U.S. Senate is at the center.

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2: I'm Jeremy Hobson. You don't have to travel far in America to find homelessness. On any given day, roughly 750,000 people in the U.S. are experiencing it. 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So what can we do to better address homelessness? That's next time on The Middle.
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5: Live from NPR News in Washington, I'm Dave Mattingly. President Trump says the interim agreement to end the war with Iran is over.
6: As far as I'm concerned, it's just a waste of time dealing with them. They're liars.
5: The president was speaking to reporters at the NATO summit in Turkey today, hours after Iran attacked three merchant ships in the Strait of Hormuz, prompting the U.S. military to hit more than 80 Iranian targets. Trump's comments sent oil prices higher and stock futures sharply lower. Republican Senator Mitch McConnell of Kentucky remains hospitalized amid questions about his health. Here's NPR's Claudia Grisales.
7: Top Senate Republican leaders said they had lengthy and substantive conversations with McConnell by phone this week. Senate Majority Leader John Thune, who succeeded McConnell in the job, said they discussed national security, while Senate Majority Whip John Barrasso said over a 20-minute conversation, he and McConnell caught up on Senate races, the July recess, and a defense funding bill. The 84-year-old a polio survivor has not been seen or heard from since his June 14th hospitalization for unknown reasons. Public safety scanner traffic posted by streaming platforms captured a medical call to McConnell's D.C. home. D.C. Fire and EMS dispatch reported an unconscious person, later saying CPR was in progress. Claudia DeSalves, NPR News.
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8: Live from WGCU News, I'm John Davis. Governor Ron DeSantis continues to put some distance between himself and a property tax measure he pushed for that is going before voters in November. When calling a property tax special session in May, DeSantis recommended immediately raising the current exemption for homestead properties from $50,000 to $250,000. He wanted the legislature to schedule a further expansion after the measure passes that would eventually eliminate taxes completely for those properties. Lawmakers tweaked the plan during the special session, carving out the impact on school districts and lowering the exemption increase to $150,000 next year and to $250,000 in 2028. DeSantis says he will vote for the ballot item regarding homestead property taxes, but concedes that what the legislature did was not his proposal.
9: If someone asked me to do something, I'm not saying I wouldn't, but in terms of leading the effort, in terms of me saying, here we go, we're going to do this, we're going to do all that, I'm not going to do it.
8: Future lawmakers would still be allowed to further expand the exemption. The joint resolution went straight to the ballot without needing DeSantis's signature. The Save Our Homes from Excessive Property Taxes proposal, set as Amendment 3 on the November ballot, has already drawn opposition in the form of a political committee called Vote No on 3 and Stop Unfair Tax Shifts. A legislative staff analysis of the resolution put the revenue impact on local governments at nearly $5 billion in the state's 2027-2028 fiscal year. And the CDC has received reports of 145 cases of cyclosporiasis acquired in the U.S. of people who became sick from May 1st through June 16th. There are several dozen cases reported in Florida, including in Lee, Collier, and Highlands counties, along with cases in 16 other states. There have been 20 hospitalizations and no deaths. Cyclosporiasis is caused by several species of the microscopic parasite Cyclospora. Those infected became sick after eating food possibly contaminated by the parasite. The CDC also says there is currently no evidence of a single multi-state Cyclospora outbreak linking the cases. Investigations to identify potential sources of illness are ongoing. Symptoms may include watery diarrhea, loss of appetite, weight loss, cramping, and bloating. This is WGCU News.
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10: It's Morning Edition from NPR News. I'm Michelle Martin in Washington, D.C.
11: And I'm Amy Martinez in Los Angeles, California. Fans sitting down to a World Cup match at Boston Stadium, typically known as Gillette Stadium, noticed little squares of blue tape on their seatbacks, perfectly sized to cover up the name of the shaving company. That is just one example of how hard venues have to work to satisfy FIFA's demand for no free advertising at the World Cup. Host cities must deliver what's called a clean stadium. No logos, no ads for anything other than official FIFA sponsors. And in a world where stadiums are also billboards for brands, that can be a tall order. Here to talk about this is Andrew Rome, professor of marketing at Loyola Marymount University. So yeah, these stadiums go through great lengths to try and make these changes. For example, San Francisco Bay Area Stadium, typically known as Levi Stadium, they go beyond just the signage on the outside. They're actually covering the logos of the brand names of the ketchup bottles in the press box. That is quite the feat. So why is FIFA such a stickler about all this?
12: Yeah, I mean, what we're watching play out in this World Cup is essentially a billion-dollar branding standoff. And I think the perfect irony here is that brands like FIFA have tried to silence the, you know, brands that actually may be getting more attention than some of the brands that are official FIFA sponsors that have paid to be there. So on one hand, we can understand the case for FIFA's debranding policy. It's rooted in commercial logic, like official sponsors like Adidas, Coca-Cola, Visa, they pay millions of dollars for their four-year partnership deals. So there's this fairness argument that it would be unfair to allow a brand like Gillette to benefit from stadium exposure for free when a direct competitor like Unilever has paid for that exclusivity.
11: But if I'm, say, the leader of a company that has paid $200 million for a 20-year naming rights deal with a stadium, I expect my money to get me something out of that. Why can't all of a sudden I demand that I have my money's worth for this?
12: You bring up a really good point. And, you know, on the other hand, FIFA's execution at this World Cup has bordered on the extreme. And that's where its policy, its debranding, its clean stadium policy begins to undermine itself. And I think the deeper problem here is what I would call the iron fist paradox in brand control, especially today in 2026 with the widespread usage of social media. The more aggressively an organization tries to suppress a brand, the more attention it draws to that brand. Using the example of trying to erase the Levi brand from its own stadium, in doing so, it actually handed Levi's a global marketing opportunity and moment that money could never have bought.
11: Yeah, same thing with Gillette, right? Because the Gillette company posted a computer-generated image of its logo on the Boston Stadium covered in shaving creams. I mean, some brands, I guess, that's the whole point of what marketers do. You figure out a way around it and still get the same kind of a bang for your buck.
12: Yeah, I think the brilliance of what Levi's and Gillette and others have done is that they have inserted themselves very organically or naturally into a cultural moment and a cultural experience. For instance, Levi's didn't just post about the way they covered their stadium logo. They took that same covered logo and they went global with it, using it in stores in Paris, London, Hong Kong, in the same white covering. So you can cover the logo, but it becomes its own conversation.
11: Andrew Rome, professor of marketing at Loyola Marymount University, thank you very much.
12: Thank you. Appreciate it.
11: And a note, Levi Strauss & Company is a financial supporter of NPR.
13: Advanced tools using artificial intelligence are changing the face of political satire. Colin Jackson of the Michigan Public Radio Network has this look at what the rise in AI-generated content could mean.
14: The Los Angeles mayoral race may have set the tone for AI content this year, with videos like a viral ad portraying candidate Spencer Pratt as Batman taking on California's political establishment.
15: You can do it, Spencer!
14: Pratt's not the only one portrayed by AI. Here's a fake video making fun of Democratic Michigan Governor Gretchen Whitmer and California Governor Gavin Newsom.
15: Can you believe it's been 8 years already?
16: I guess time flies when you're getting rich off the taxpayers.
14: Again, that's AI and not real. Michigan is one of 30 states that regulates the use of AI in election materials. Democratic State Representative Penelope Cernoglou co-sponsored that law.
17: We didn't exactly know how the technology would evolve or anticipate some of the, negative uses that people would come up with.
14: One of her concerns was fake content tricking voters into thinking a candidate said or did something they hadn't. Instead, Michigan's seeing more over-the-top satire. Think a Senate candidate made to look buff, or a Republican gubernatorial candidate chasing down Democrats with a tractor. Or a group of Republican candidates and insiders making puns about gubernatorial candidate Mike Cox's name. Again, not real.
18: Vote for Cox.
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21: That could have easily been made to be a video where those same people look very real and say things that are serious but damning of their positions and their campaigns.
14: Republican State Representative Matthew Bierlein credits the AI law, which he also co-sponsored, for avoiding a worse outcome. That goal drove the policy group Public Citizen to help write Michigan and several other states' AI election content laws. Michigan's law generally requires disclaimers for AI-generated political content. It's only been used once, when a state Senate candidate sued over being wrongly portrayed. Ilana Beller with Public Citizen worries about the normalization of AI material in our elections, especially when 20 states don't have laws to stop what she describes as a nightmare scenario of AI tricks swinging an election. Plus, AI can be a double-edged sword, she said, where it provides a scapegoat for real criticism.
22: It creates cover for actual bad actors who we do have actual proof of doing something wrong to say, oh no, that video is fake, that audio recording is fake, I didn't actually do that thing.
14: Scott Babois-Brennan directs the Center on Technology Policy at New York University. While not all AI-generated content in politics is parody, he sees those videos in particular as a continuation of a centuries-old tradition of political satire. He says it's important to name what makes this moment different.
23: It's the scope, the scale, maybe, like the speed at which these things can be done, maybe the realism, which is a weird sort of concept when you're talking about things that are obviously fake.
14: Brennan says political ads usually don't change voters' minds about candidates, and he's not so sure AI-specific laws are making all that much difference. For one, he says research has shown voters typically don't notice disclaimer labels in ads to begin with. Brennan recommends lawmakers look at policies from a technology-neutral perspective.
23: If we're concerned about, for example, fake deceptive content, then it shouldn't matter if it's AI generated or Photoshop generated or an actor. What matters is the deception that's happening.
14: So far, candidates embracing AI content have seen mixed results. There's still a lot more campaigning to go until the general election in November. So voters can probably expect more AI content, and with it, some answers and clues about what the future of AI in elections could bring. For NPR News, I'm Colin Jackson in Lansing, Michigan.
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8: 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I'm John Davis. Ahead, beach towns along the Atlantic Ocean are adjusting to large amounts of seaweed that floats onto their beaches each summer. It's sargassum season. Plus, when red-tailed hawks lose feathers, they adapt their wing and tail movements to keep performing certain flight maneuvers. It's a finding that could inspire aircraft design. Those stories coming up in about 8 minutes. Mostly sunny today with a stray shower or thunderstorm possible, highs in the mid-90s. A few clouds tonight with a chance for a stray shower or storm continuing, overnight lows in the upper 70s. It's 80 degrees in Fort Myers at 743. Good morning.
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8: Live from WGCU News, I'm John Davis. The significance of a day devoted to avoiding bees is far greater than making sure you don't get stung. WGCU senior environmental reporter Tom Bayless explains.
18: Friday is National Don't Step on a Bee Day, which started as a common sense reminder to wear shoes outside during the summer months when honeybees are most actively pulling nectar and pollen from flowers. The made-up holiday is now a broader awareness campaign focused on protecting bees and pollinators. The day is celebrated by bee lovers in the U.S. and the United Kingdom. Myakka City beekeeper James Cutway says he first wondered who or what Don't Step on a Bee Day was designed for.
19: I was curious whether it was a safety issue for people or a safety issue for bees. And it sounds more like it's for people. So obviously, if you don't want to step on bees, wear your shoes.
18: Don't Step on a Bee Day has an online presence on Facebook, X, and Instagram. It's not to be confused with other apiary-related days buzzing around, such as World Bee Day and World Honeybee Day, though all three share a core environmental message, a reminder that bees play a critical role in our ecosystem. Cutway, who is past president of the Suncoast Beekeepers Association, says as far as being stung is concerned, environmental factors tell him all he needs to know.
19: When we have a bad hurricane coming, the bees know it, and they're grumpy. They have a bad attitude.
18: For non-beekeepers, he says the way to avoid getting stung on your foot is simple.
19: Don't step on a bee.
18: For WGCU News, I'm Tom Bayless.
8: The Dr. Carrie D. Robinson Center in Fort Myers is returning as an official early voting and Election Day polling location for this year's primary and general elections. WGCU's Mike Braun has more.
25: The Robinson Center has been an important aspect for the Dunbar community. The reopening will ensure accessibility for voters in Dunbar and the surrounding area. Here's Lee County Supervisor of Elections, Jenna Persons-Mullica.
26: I was so excited that we were able to bring back home this polling location and early voting site to the Dunbar community. When we were finalizing the list of early voting sites and polling locations, and I saw that this site was going to be at the Southwest Florida Enterprise Center, kind of further away from the Dunbar community. And I said, let me make a couple phone calls. And by the end of the day, I had the Dr. Carrie Robinson Center secured again, thanks to the Housing Authority and the City of Fort Myers for working with me.
25: The center at 2990 Edison Avenue in Fort Myers is one of 12 early voting sites available to all voters in Lee County. On Election Day, the site will be available to voters in Precinct 415.
26: And it was just a great opportunity because it's back in operation.
25: The center last served as a polling location in 2022 during the primary election. However, it became unavailable after sustaining damage from Hurricane Ian later that year.
26: It's a symbol of resilience and coming back home. And we want to encourage turnout. We want everybody to express their voice through their opportunity to vote. And I love being able to have a polling location, early voting site that's in the heart of a community so that they can have their voice heard.
25: For WGCU News, I'm Mike Braun.
8: The cast of Arts Benita's upcoming production of Disney's Frozen is led by three college students on summer break and another who will begin her pursuit of a Bachelor of Arts in Acting this fall. WGCU Arts reporter Tom Hall has details.
27: Arts Benita Actors Theater has cast Mia Zottolo in the role of Elsa. She's home for the summer from NYU, where she attends the Tisch School of the Arts. She says her classes have changed the way she views her craft.
3: My biggest takeaway is definitely allowing yourself to make choices and not being embarrassed by those choices, because a lot of what we learned at school was it's okay to fail, like you should be failing so that you can grow from your failures.
27: It's the identical lesson Lance Hemmert learned this year at the University of Miami, where he's pursuing a degree in musical theater.
4: Always be fearless. Can't go into anything held back at all. You need to go everything full force, and then you can get dialed back from there, but make the biggest, craziest choices.
27: Landon Moss spent the last year at Pace University in New York City. His script analysis classes really helped him understand what motivates his character, Prince Hans of the Southern Isle.
5: For Hans, it's very important. Even though he is the villain in the end of the story in the play, throughout most of it, he's this charming guy.
27: Shannon Nelson will be attending the University of North Carolina School of the Arts in August. While she hasn't had the benefit of a year of college, she's taking the tools director Cody Jones has given her to infuse Anna with the love she feels in real life for bestie Mia Zottolo.
3: We're very, very close. So I feel like the sister dynamic is such an unbreakable bond that no matter how the other person is feeling, you just want so badly what's best for them. And I feel that so much love when I look at Mia and I see the great things that she's accomplishing.
27: This fabulous foursome is eager to show audiences what they've learned. Frozen will be on stage at Arts Bonita Center for Performing Arts July 17th through the 26th. For WGCU News, I'm Tom Hall.
8: This is WGCU News. You are listening to Morning Edition from WGCU and NPR. I'm John Davis. Ahead in the 8 o'clock hour, President Trump is in Turkey for the NATO summit, where yesterday he downplayed the impact of the Russia-Ukraine war on the U.S.
6: It doesn't affect us. It's really, you know, it's far away. It affects Europe. Much more. 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
8: Today, Trump is scheduled to meet with Ukrainian President Volodymyr Zelensky. Details in about 18 minutes. A mix of sun and clouds today with a stray shower or thunderstorm possible. Afternoon highs in the mid-90s. Partly cloudy tonight with a chance for a stray shower or storm continuing. Overnight lows in the upper 70s. And tomorrow, sunny skies with highs in the upper 90s. It's 80 degrees in Fort Myers at 751. Good morning.
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11: This is Morning Edition from NPR News. I'm A. Martinez.
12: And I'm Michelle Martin. Good morning. Seaweed is washing up on beaches along Florida's east coast, and local communities are spending millions of dollars to deal with it. Rishna Kirpalani reports.
28: The sound of the ocean is now accompanied by the sound of tractors on Miami Beach. They're scooping up big piles of a smelly brown seaweed called sargassum.
29: These guys, the whole morning is coming and going, trying to clean up the beach, but there's a lot. You know, it's kind of ugly.
28: That's Marco Pierobon, a tourist from Argentina. He visits Miami once a year on his way up to Orlando for a volleyball tournament. He remembers seeing a lot of sargassum last year.
29: But I think this year is worse.
28: Researchers like Chunmin Hu agree. He's a professor of oceanography at the University of South Florida. Hu tracks sargassum using NASA satellite data. And he said so far in the Gulf of Mexico,
30: what we have observed was a record amount of sargassum compared to history for the same time of year.
28: And June marked the second highest year for sargassum in the entire Atlantic Ocean. Sargassum is a natural habitat for a lot of marine life. Originally, it was found in a region in the Atlantic Ocean called the Sargasso Sea. But in recent years, it's been growing and shifting. Massive amounts are now stretching from West Africa to the Gulf of Mexico.
30: Actually, I coined the name. I call this the Great Atlantic Sargassum Belt.
28: Each year, pieces of that sargassum belt break off. Ocean currents carry them to the Caribbean and up Florida's east coast. This year, some have even been spotted as far north as North Carolina. Hu says that global warming plays a role.
30: The ocean has warmed on an average 0.1 or 0.2 degree per decade. You think, well, that's pretty small, right? But for plants, this is a lot.
28: The rotten egg smell and seaweed-covered sand can ruin vacations. Sasha Raven lives in New Zealand. She's visited Miami Beach with her daughter since 2021. But this year...
10: Why would I come to swim and spend time on the beach if there's all the seaweed? There's no reason.
28: If nothing is done to clean up the sargassum, Florida could see billions in economic losses across tourism, recreation, and fisheries, says Dee Jin. He's with the Woods Hole Oceanographic Institution in Massachusetts, where he studied the impact of sargassum. Fewer tourists, he says, leads to emptier restaurants and hotels.
13: So you have this economy-wide ripple effect.
28: That's why Miami-Dade County spends millions of dollars dealing with the stinky brown seaweed, but only once it reaches its beaches. They can't touch it while it's in the ocean.
14: And that's because the waters are either federally regulated or state regulated?
28: That's Chris Bumpus with the county's Parks Department. He says that they're not allowed to put up barriers to keep sargassum from coming to shore. Back on Miami Beach, 6 hours into sargassum removal, tractors have cleared several blocks, but a thin ribbon of brown seaweed still traces the shoreline. Piero Bon, the Argentinian tourist, surveys the sand.
29: The whole beach, it's really dusty with the sargassum. You can go to the sea right now because it's really ugly, right?
28: He looks out into the ocean, where jewel-toned emerald water is dotted with floating patches of brown seaweed, ready to come ashore. For NPR News, I'm Reshma Kirpalani in Miami Beach.
11: Raptors such as hawks and falcons are masters of the air, effortlessly navigating the skies. New research looks at how these birds compensate for lost feathers and provide insights that may inform aircraft design. Here's NPR's Ari Daniel.
15: Alfonso Martinez Carmena spent his summer vacations growing up visiting the wild areas of northern Spain, gazing upwards at a range of birds of prey.
16: You have like kestrels, and then you have the big size black vultures, and golden eagles.
15: He'd admire the birds for hours through his binoculars, watching them glide smoothly through the air, imagining the views.
16: You wonder what the views would be being that bird when you were a kid.
15: The raptors later inspired Martinez Carmena to pursue his PhD in aerospace engineering. But when he went on to become a researcher at UC Davis, he found his way back to the birds, eager to understand a raptor's mastery of flight, even as it molts and loses its feathers.
16: With time, feathers may get damaged, so they may have gaps in their wings, in their tails.
15: These gaps alter the aerodynamics of the birds, yet they're clearly still able to fly. And Martinez Carmena wanted to know,
16: how are they doing it? What can we learn from them?
15: He teamed up with the California Raptor Center at the university to work with Jack, a majestic 14-year-old red-tailed hawk.
16: It's a very, patient bird. From the very beginning, I think he behaved really well at my presence.
15: Martinez Carmena installed 4 high-speed cameras to record Jack in the summer as he was molting, and again in the winter once he regrew all his feathers.
16: We wanted to reproduce the 3D trajectory of the bird. So, looking at the tail, looking at the wings, different points.
15: He and his colleagues were interested in how Jack managed to fly between perches, an especially athletic aerial maneuver.
16: In which the bird approaches the target and it has to slow down from whatever speed they were flying at to almost zero, and precisely land.
15: The analysis revealed that Jack subtly altered his body to accommodate the missing feathers by positioning his wings closer together during a portion of each wing beat and angling his tail farther downwards just after taking off, allowing the hawk to perch successfully over and over, even while molting.
16: Understanding like how birds adjust their flight may help rehab centers to tailor specific exercises to strengthen those muscles.
15: There may be broader engineering lessons as well that could inspire alternative aircraft designs or suggest how an aircraft might compensate if it were to become physically compromised. The research is published in the Royal Society Publishing Journal.
17: I really love this kind of work because you not only have to be really good at flight when you're in tip-top condition, but you also have to be able to fly when there's things wrong with you.
15: Lydia France is a flight biologist at the University of Oxford who wasn't involved in the study. For her, the main limitation is the work's based on a single bird, but she says it's an important starting point and that molting is just one difficulty a bird may face when flying.
17: They might get wet from the rain. That adds a lot of weight. There may be mud splattered on them. The females may have eggs inside.
15: So it behooves birds like Jack to be able to flex their flying behavior, accommodating a forever shifting set of variables to stay aloft. Ari Daniel, NPR News.
11: This is Morning Edition from NPR News. I'm A. Martinez.
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0: You are listening to Morning Edition on WGCU-FM, Fort Myers 90.1, WMKO, Marco Island 91.7 FM, and PR for Southwest Florida. I'm John Davis. Coming up, a conversation with former U.S. men's team goalkeeper Bill Hamid about the culture of youth soccer and how this year's U.S. men's team will change the future of the sport. Plus, Dolly Parton announced to fans yesterday that her stage production, Dolly, a true original musical, is coming to Broadway in December. Those stories ahead in about 20 minutes. A mix of sun and clouds today with a stray shower or thunderstorm possible. Afternoon highs in the mid-90s. It's 80 degrees in Fort Myers at 8 o'clock. A newscast from NPR and WGCU is just ahead.
1: Good morning. President Trump says a ceasefire with Iran is over. This follows U.S. retaliatory strikes against Iran after three ships were hit in the Strait of Hormuz. How will NATO respond? It's Morning Edition from NPR News. The International Olympic Committee has provisionally lifted its ban on Russian athletes. I'm E. Martinez.
2: And I'm Michelle Martin. The governing body says athletes should not be blamed for Moscow's actions. Ukraine is furious. Also, former Team USA goalkeeper Bill Hamid gives his take on the USA Men's World Cup exit. And country singer Dolly Parton is working on a Broadway musical featuring new songs. It is Wednesday, July 8th. On this day in 1776, Colonel John Nixon gave the first public reading of the Declaration of Independence outside the State House, now Independence Hall, in Philadelphia. News is next.
3: Live from NPR News in Washington, I'm Windsor Johnston. President Trump says the ceasefire with Iran is over. He made those remarks today to the press at the NATO summit in the Turkish capital. This comes after the U.S. struck Iranian military installations overnight. NPR's Hadil Alshalchi reports from Ankara.
4: Speaking to the press and standing alongside the Secretary General of NATO, President Trump said,
5: I think it's over. I don't want to deal with them anymore. They're scum.
4: However, Trump did not rule out talks continuing to permanently end the war. There was no immediate response from the Iranian government. Ceasefire talks were meant to restart after the Ayatollah Ali Khamenei's funeral ends. Trump ordered the U.S. attack against Iranian air defense systems and radars from the summit, and U.S. Central Command said it was for Iranian attacks against commercial ships in the Strait of Hormuz. Iran did not claim responsibility for those attacks. Hadil Alshalchi, NPR News, Ankara.
3: Maine Democratic Senate candidate Graham Plattner is facing growing pressure to drop out of the race after new sexual assault allegations surfaced this week. Kevin Miller of Maine Public reports if Plattner does end his campaign, state Democrats will have to choose a new nominee.
6: One is a former Maine Senate president, Troy Jackson. He's a logger from the very northern tip of Maine and an unabashed progressive who spent years kind of pushing the same ideas as Plattner, things like Medicaid for all, workers' rights, higher taxes on billionaires. Another progressive is our current Secretary of State, Shenna Bellows. She's made national headlines by pushing back against President Trump. And then there's Dr. Nirav Shah, who headed the state's COVID-19 response and was in charge of the U.S. CDC for a time.
3: That's Kevin Miller reporting. Plattner has denied the latest allegations as well as earlier claims of abusive behavior. A new study finds many health insurance companies in the U.S. will be raising premiums next year for Affordable Care Act plans. NPR's Selena Simmons-Duffin reports that follows a steep increase in prices this year.
7: After several years of affordable premiums and high enrollment, the Affordable Care Act marketplaces like healthcare.gov are under new management. Republicans in Congress did not renew billions in extra federal subsidies that had been keeping premium costs down, and so costs for many people shot up at the beginning of the year. About one in five enrollees could not afford these higher premiums and dropped their coverage. Now, a preliminary analysis of insurance filings finds that insurance rates will be going up again next year by a median of 14%, according to the health research organization KFF. The millions of people who buy their health insurance in the marketplace often don't have any alternative source of coverage. Selena Simmons-Duffin, NPR News.
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0: Live from WGCU News, I'm John Davis. A federal appeals court has struck down the Stop Woke Act. That dismantles a key part of Governor Ron DeSantis' so-called war on woke ideology in higher education. Adriana Novoa was one of the plaintiffs. She's a professor of Latin American history at the University of South Florida and says she doesn't think people realize how dangerous the case was.
8: I am over the moon about this decision. You know, Florida was proposing that is such a thing as government speech. So whoever wins an election can direct professors to puppet all the words that a governor wants, even if they are not true.
0: United Faculty of Florida and the Florida Education Association also praised the decision as a win against state censorship. Two Florida Republican gubernatorial candidates appeared in court yesterday. Lieutenant Governor Jay Collins is challenging investor James Fishback's eligibility to be on the ballot. And a Leon County judge set a two-day hearing beginning July 21st. With the primary election getting closer, Judge David Frank says it can't be pushed back any further.
9: There's really almost no chance that we can continue that. You will have to be ready to go, guys. There's nowhere to continue it to.
0: In Florida, governors must live in the state for 7 years before taking office. Collins' legal team says Fishback lived and voted in Washington, D.C., and says he lied on his candidate's oath. Fishback disputes the allegations. He says he's a lifelong Floridian and bought a D.C. condo to visit his parents. Things are looking up for the 8 sloths receiving care at the Central Florida Zoo and Botanical Gardens. They were originally meant to be part of a now-canceled Sloth World exhibit in Orlando that's been tied to at least 57 animal deaths. But in late April, the 8 sloths arrived at the zoo in poor condition, along with 5 others that have since died. Associate zoo veterinarian Dr. Haley Straub says the remaining sloths are making great progress medically and with training meant to desensitize them to humans.
10: So if we're able to bring our plate out to their exhibit and bring our machine out and they're able to just hang from their enclosure and eat some food from their keepers and we're able to shoot an x-ray and get the image that we need without even having to handle the animal, that is huge.
0: Straub says none of the sloths will ever be animal ambassadors. The goal is not to get them comfortable being touched or picked up by random strangers. Experts say those kinds of encounters are generally bad for the sensitive species. Instead, the zoo's training is to help the sloths receive medical care effectively without unnecessary stress. A temporary ban on importing sloths to the state of Florida expires this Friday. At that point, a new sloth permit requirement recently announced by the Florida Fish and Wildlife Conservation Commission will take effect. This is WGCU News.
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0: It's Morning Edition from NPR News. I'm Martinez in Los Angeles, California.
1: And I'm Michelle Martin in Washington, D.C. Good morning. The U.S.-Iran ceasefire is over. That's what President Trump just said from Turkey this morning. He was asked by reporters after the U.S. struck Iran overnight. Once again, U.S. Central Command said it launched the strikes to impose heavy costs for the attacks on commercial shipping in the Strait of Hormuz.
0: Iran said today it responded by targeting Bahrain and Kuwait. This is all happening while President Trump is not that far away from that region, attending a NATO summit in Turkey.
1: NPR White House correspondent Danielle Kurtzleben is in Ankara traveling with the president and is with us now. Good morning, Danielle.
2: Hey there, Michelle.
1: So what exactly did President Trump say this morning?
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0: Happening while President Trump is not that far away from that region, attending a NATO summit in Turkey.
1: NPR White House correspondent Danielle Kurtzleben is in Ankara traveling with the president and is with us now. Good morning, Danielle.
2: Hey there, Michelle.
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2: Well, he was

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1: 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I'm John Davis. Ahead, economic pressures in the music industry have gotten more intense as inflation has gone up. There's been a handful of high-profile tour cancellations from big-name artists, and tough economics are at least part of that story. The squeeze is even tighter for independent musicians trying to make their way. Details in the Marketplace Morning Report coming up in about 8 minutes. A mix of sun and clouds today with a stray shower or thunderstorm possible. Afternoon highs in the mid-90s. Sunsets at 8:24. Partly cloudy tonight with a chance for a stray shower or storm continuing. Lows in the upper 70s. It's 84 degrees at 8:43. Good morning.
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7: This is WGCU News. I'm Mark Garber. Governor Ron DeSantis' veto pen has again been put to use, slashing items from the new budget. On Southwest Florida in Focus, host Jennifer Crawford and WGCU host and reporter John Davis bring us details of which items survived and which faced line item vetoes.
8: Last week, Governor Ron DeSantis signed the state's budget for a fiscal year that began July 1st. As in past years, DeSantis was not shy about exercising his veto power. He cut more than $1.6 billion that had been approved by lawmakers, and that includes more than $800 million in line item vetoes. John, can you give us sort of a bird's eye view, an overview of this budget and the cuts?
9: Sure. So DeSantis signed the budget. It's $117.6 billion. This came in just under the wire. He signed it last Monday, June 29th, which was, you know, just a few days before the new fiscal year took effect last Wednesday on July 1st. The budget overall is smaller than the budget for the last fiscal year. And this is actually the fourth consecutive year that DeSantis has signed a budget that was smaller than the previous year. So we are seeing that continued trend of reining in taxpayer spending, at least at the state level. And it maintains DeSantis and lawmakers' priorities in terms of spending that you might expect, like funding for K-12 education, law enforcement and public safety, Everglades restoration, environmental projects, transportation and infrastructure. But as you mentioned, there were a number of vetoes as well. DeSantis vetoed a total of $1.6 billion, a little more than that, actually. But that includes more than $800 million in line item vetoes. Now, these line item vetoes are mostly these sort of special projects. Some people might even call them turkeys. And these are what lawmakers are asking money for to help fund local projects.
0: How did funding requests from Lee County fare during this process?
9: So Lee County specifically was interesting. The county did receive $600,000 approved from a $950,000 request, and that was for improvements at Mike Greenwell Regional Park in North Fort Myers. This is previously known as the Lee Civic Center, and residents who've lived here a while certainly know it's an older building. It's faced a lot of issues that buildings of its age tend to. So that was certainly a boon. The county was approved for half of the money they had requested for a project to expand the medical examiner's office. They were approved for $1.325 million. This is really significant because this medical examiner's office doesn't just serve Lee. It also serves Hendry and Glades counties. And the current office has just simply outgrown its designed capacity. And just among the rapid population growth that we've seen, they're seeing increased demand for death investigations, autopsies, toxicology, and forensic services, even emergency response during hurricanes and other events that, unfortunately, like with Hurricane Ian, we know can be mass fatality incidents. It's still just a drop in the bucket because this is overall an estimated $40 million project to expand the medical examiner's office. So this isn't going to bring them over the finish line by any means, but it'll certainly help. DeSantis did veto more than $1.1 million approved by legislators for a program called PACE. And this is in various counties, but it provides services for elderly residents who are still living independently, but do require some help to be able to stay in their homes.
0: What about any local projects within the city of Fort Myers?
9: So within the city of Fort Myers, they received half of the money that they had asked for to expand the central wastewater treatment plant. So they got a $2.5 million there. Again, not a very sexy topic, but wastewater treatment is certainly important. The city was also approved for a million of the $2 million that they requested for a septic to sewer conversion project. There's still some like 500 properties within city limits that are on septic. And as you know from our reporting, septic systems, when they become faulty, can certainly become problematic for water quality, nutrient pollution. It can feed harmful algal blooms. But again, the overall cost of that septic to sewer conversion project is going to be about $22 million. So this isn't a game changer, but everything helps. Also, the city's $5 million request to help fund this Midtown revitalization project was not approved at all. So that certainly upset city leaders. Another big one, though, was that the city of Fort Myers is not going to get a $750,000 request that would help build a new fire station along Treeline Road. This is important because the city's fire budget total is around $36 million, and $21 million of that comes from property tax revenue. That's a big chunk of where the fire budget comes from.
7: That's WGCU host and reporter John Davis with Southwest Florida in Focus host Jennifer Crawford. For more details on the budget, go to the WGCU app or WGCU.org. 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
2: 250 years ago, our founders embarked on an experiment of independence with this question: can a self-governing democracy endure? From WAMU and NPR in Washington, this is 1A. Hi, I'm Jen White. Today on 1A, a new 5-part historical docuseries out now from Netflix. It explores the events leading up to the nation's founding and the decades immediately after. It's called The American Experiment. We sit down with the series director and a historian to ask how lessons from the nation's founding might light our path forward. But first, two recent Supreme Court rulings have expanded gun rights as the Trump administration changes its approach to gun violence prevention. What questions do you have about the state of gun laws in the U.S. right now? 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
5: Live from NPR News in Washington, I'm Windsor Johnston. President Trump says the U.S. military will likely carry out additional airstrikes against Iran tonight after attacking Iranian targets overnight. The president also declared the ceasefire over as he expressed frustration with Tehran at the NATO summit in Turkey today. NPR's Deepa Shivaram reports the latest threats may signal a more aggressive U.S. response as tensions continue to escalate in the Middle East.
6: He called Iranian leaders vicious, violent people, and he said he's threatening strikes again tonight, saying he would hit Iran hard. He's also floated the possibility of resuming the blockade in the Strait of Hormuz for Iranian ships. He said that in terms of these strikes that might come tonight, that he would give Iran a little warning. He's going to, quote, hit them hard, and he said, quote, we'll see how it all works out.
5: That's NPR's Deepa Shivaram reporting. Maine Democratic Senate candidate Graham Plattner is facing growing pressure to drop out of the race after a rape allegation added to a growing number of abuse accusations against him. Democrats in Maine are preparing a process to replace him if he withdraws. Devin Murphy Anderson is the executive director of the state's Democratic Party.
7: We have repeatedly reiterated to Graham Plattner's team that they have no role in determining our next Democratic nominee for the U.S. Senate, nor in determining what this process looks like. We have also reiterated that Graham Plattner must drop out of this race so that Democrats in Maine can focus on defeating Susan Collins this November.
5: Plattner has denied the latest allegations as well as earlier claims of abusive behavior. The candidate says he's taking time to consider his next steps. A federal judge has rejected the Justice Department's attempt to gain access to the personal information of Fulton County, Georgia's 2020 election workers. It's a setback for President Trump's investigation into Georgia and his unproven claims that voter fraud there cost him the presidency. Melissa Fato from member station WABE in Atlanta reports.
8: Fulton County officials argued a DOJ subpoena requesting the names and information of every county employee and poll volunteer was meant to harass and intimidate them. They asked a federal judge to intervene. In his decision, U.S. District Judge William Ray called the subpoena highly burdensome and unreasonable. He also noted the statute of limitations has long since passed, so the feds couldn't use the information to charge anyone with a crime. Ray scolded the DOJ for trying to use grand jury powers to gain private information without a legitimate purpose. For NPR News, I'm Melissa Fato in Atlanta.
5: On Wall Street, the Dow was down 769 points. 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
9: And live for WGCU News, I'm Emma Rodriguez. The significance of a day devoted to avoiding bees is far greater than making sure you don't get stung. WGCU senior environmental reporter Tom Bayless explains.
10: Friday is National Don't Step on a Bee Day, which started as a common sense reminder to wear shoes outside during the summer months when honeybees are most actively pulling nectar and pollen from flowers. The made-up holiday is now a broader awareness campaign focused on protecting bees and pollinators. The day is celebrated by bee lovers in the U.S. and the United Kingdom. Myakka City beekeeper James Cutway says he first wondered who or what Don't Step on a Bee Day was designed for.
11: I was curious whether it was a safety issue for people or a safety issue for bees. And it sounds more like it's for people. So obviously, if you don't want to step on bees, wear your shoes.
10: Don't Step on a Bee Day has an online presence on Facebook, X, and Instagram. It's not to be confused with other apiary-related days buzzing around, such as World Bee Day and World Honeybee Day, though all three share a core environmental message, a reminder that bees play a critical role in our ecosystem. Cutway, who is past president of the Suncoast Beekeepers Association, says as far as being stung is concerned, environmental factors tell him all he needs to know.
11: When we have a bad hurricane coming, the bees know it, and they're grumpy. They have a bad attitude.
10: For non-beekeepers, he says the way to avoid getting stung on your foot is simple.
11: Don't step on a bee.
10: For WGCU News, I'm Tom Bayless.
9: Weather today in Lehigh Acres. It's currently 90 degrees, sunny, with a humidity of 65% and wind at 3 miles per hour. We'll see a high of 96 around 5 p.m. This is WGCU News. Good morning and stay tuned.
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13: This is 1A. I'm Jen White. It's been a busy year for the Second Amendment. In June, the Supreme Court issued two rulings overturning gun restriction laws and expanding gun rights. Later this year, the court will take up a case on whether states can pass laws banning assault weapons. Now, the Department of Justice is suing states to overturn gun laws. And the Trump administration continues to gut federal gun violence prevention efforts, all while rolling back gun safety regulations. How could the latest legal challenges to gun restrictions reshape the future of gun rights in this country? Joining us from New York is Chip Brownlee. He's a staff writer at The Trace covering federal policy on gun violence prevention. Chip, welcome.
14: Hey, Jen. Thanks for having me.
13: So here's a bit of what President Trump said during a rally in Pennsylvania in late June.
15: I think you've done a fantastic job. The NRA, everybody, they really have been. They've been with me right from the beginning. And Bill asked me, would I support the national right to carry legislation? How do you feel about national right to carry? National right to carry. Yeah, we're working on it.
13: Since the start of President Trump's second term, he shuttered the White House Office of Gun Violence Prevention, ordered a review of former President Joe Biden's gun policies, and issued an executive order aimed at, quote, protecting Second Amendment rights. Chip, very broadly, how would you describe President Trump's stance on guns?
14: I think President Trump, more so in this second term than the first term, has been even more friendly with the gun rights side of things. In the first term, he was playing nice with them, and you know, they did a few things, but not that much. This time, this go around, I mean, they've really taken this to another level. I think they're trying to show the gun rights elements of the Republican Party that the president is very serious about this. And I think they've done much more this go around than they ever thought about doing the first time.
13: Well, as I mentioned, Trump's DOJ is suing to overturn gun restrictions passed in cities, states, and territories. These are restrictions the administration believes to be unconstitutional. Its latest targets: an assault weapons ban in Virginia, and a California law that bans guns that can be easily turned into assault weapons. How aggressively is the DOJ moving to challenge these gun restrictions?
14: Yeah, so the DOJ has actually created a whole new Second Amendment section within the Civil Rights Division of the Department of Justice. This is the same division that used to enforce voting rights and used to make sure that, you know, schools were desegregated back in the 60s. And, you know, has also done oversight of police departments across the country and is now focusing more so on enforcing gun rights. So we've seen them file at least 7 lawsuits across the country over a range of topics. The most common thing is assault weapons bans and magazine capacity restrictions. But like you mentioned, we've also seen them sue California over the state's what's often called a Glock ban, but it's a ban on pistols that are easily converted into machine guns. But also the state's, you know, whole...
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14: But like you mentioned, we've also seen them sue California over the state's what's often called a Glock ban, but it's a ban on pistols that are easily converted into machine guns. But also the state's, you know, whole handgun roster system, which basically controls the type of handguns that

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10: 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The rules of the midterms are being rewritten, from redistricting to campaign money. 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
13: From NPR and WBUR Boston, I'm Robin Young.
14: I'm Indira Lakshmanan. It's Here and Now. Coming up, the latest from the NATO summit in Turkey, where President Trump declared the ceasefire with Iran dead and said he'd let Ukraine build U.S. Patriot missiles. Also, what does generative AI mean for our ability to think creatively? New research shows it's making writing sound smoother, but less original.
15: What is happening is almost like a surface sparkle that masks underlying sameness.
13: And Boston Celtics star Jason Tatum on his new kids book and being a role model.
16: Being a person that parents want their kids to admire or look up to is very important to me.
13: Coming up here and now.
14: First, the news.
1: Live from NPR News in Washington, I'm Lakshmi Singh. President Trump says the U.S. ceasefire may be over with Iran at the conclusion of the NATO summit in Ankara, Turkey today. Trump threatened retaliatory U.S. strikes against Iran. He was flanked by Secretary of State Marco Rubio, Defense Secretary Pete Hegseth, and Treasury Secretary Scott Bessent. Trump arrived at the summit with grievances about the U.S.'s NATO allies, such as their resistance to be all in with the U.S. on the war with Iran, and protests they were not spending enough on alliance defense. The president seemed to strike a different tone this afternoon.
17: There was tremendous unity in that room. And I urge all nations to accelerate their plans to get the benchmark as quickly as possible. The benchmark is going to be that 5% number. That's the number it should have been for years.
1: Trump says the U.S. invested $1 trillion on defense and would ask for $1.5 trillion in the next fiscal year. During a joint appearance with Ukrainian leader Volodymyr Zelensky earlier in Ankara, Trump said he would give Ukraine the license to build missiles for Patriot air defense systems as Russia stepped up ballistic strikes on the Ukrainian capital. From Kyiv, here's NPR's Joanna Kakissis.
18: Ukraine's military uses U.S.-made Patriot systems to intercept ballistics, but has run low on the air defense missiles for these systems. Ukrainian President Volodymyr Zelensky has pushed for weeks for the license to produce these missiles, and Trump finally agreed in Ankara.
17: We're going to give a license to you to make Patriots. That's pretty cool, right? This way you can't complain that we're not giving them enough. It's a make them yourself.
18: Trump says the U.S. is prepared to sign a drone deal with Ukraine. After the meeting, Zelensky posted on social media that Ukraine and the U.S. can accomplish a lot together. Joanna Kakissis, NPR News, Kyiv.
1: Several large wildfires burning across Colorado are being stoked by hot, dry, and windy weather. The Ferris Fire has grown to nearly 60,000 acres and forced rural residents to evacuate overnight. More from Colorado Public Radio's Tina Sieg.
2: The Ferris Fire is burning through mostly public land, high desert, and rugged canyons in the Four Corners area. In southwest Colorado, the Gold Mountain Fire is still largely uncontained outside Ouray, though the small alpine community has been spared and remains open. Farther east, the Aspen Acres fire outside of Pueblo has grown into one of the largest wildfires in Colorado history, burning hundreds of structures. Late last month, three federal firefighters died after being trapped by a blaze near the Utah border. Governor Jared Polis has issued multiple disaster declarations. For NPR News, I'm Stina Sieg in Grand Junction, Colorado.
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3: Live for WGCU News, I'm Emma Rodriguez. Bowing to summer, the Sydney and Burn Davis Art Center in Fort Myers is moving its backlot rave and rock circus indoors. WGCU Arts reporter Tom Hall has details.
4: The Davis Art Center is doing it again. It's holding its Sounds of Summer sideshow in the Grand Atrium on July 17th. The night will feature aerial silk performers, local flow artists, live original music, dance performances, and art vendors. It's like nothing you've ever seen before, unless you attended last year's summer sideshow. Sounds of Summer is open to all ages from 6 to 9 p.m. and to guests 18 and over from 9 p.m. till midnight. For WGCU News, I'm Tom Hall.
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19: 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For more information on the candidates, go to WGCU.org. For WGCU News, this is Eileen Kelly.
3: The U.S. Supreme Court recently ruled the federal government can officially end temporary protected status for Haitian and Syrian immigrants. Now, around 350,000 Haitians with TPS are facing the risk of deportation. Florida is home to more than half of all Haitian immigrants in the country. Cato Nord-Hodges is a prominent Haitian community advocate in Tampa. He warns that going back home is simply not a feasible option.
20: It is not an exaggeration to say that many Haitians who would be forced to go back now would just simply perish, because of several things going on, and those things primarily influenced by American policy.
3: This is WGCU News. Good afternoon, and stay tuned.
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14: From NPR and WBUR, I'm Indira Lakshmanan.
13: I'm Robin Young. It's Here and Now. And we're hearing a lot about Iran today from President Trump. At the NATO summit in Turkey, he said he thought the ceasefire with Iran was over. That's after the U.S. and Iran traded airstrikes last night. But here's what Trump told reporters at his press conference today when asked whether the war is starting again.
22: No, I don't think so. I think anything that happens is going to be over very quickly, and we'll only make it safer, including for oil.
14: Trump is also promising more help for Ukraine as it beefs up its air defenses against Russia's attacks. Let's get the latest from NPR's Michelle Kellerman, who covers the State Department and foreign policy. Welcome, Michelle.
23: Hi there, Indira.
14: So President Trump today first declared the ceasefire with Iran dead. The U.S. had launched dozens of strikes against Iran last night. Iran fired back at U.S. bases in Bahrain and Kuwait. Then at a press conference, Trump said the war is not back on. So what do you make of these mixed messages? Is this about trying to tamp down oil markets, which the president explicitly referred to oil?
23: Yeah, I mean, it's often about that. And he didn't really give much of a sense about how this war ends now. But it was interesting. He talked a bit about how his views on Iran have changed. He said the Iranians asked him not to attack during the funeral of Ayatollah Khamenei. That was over the weekend. And during the funeral, there were lots of chants about death to America and death to Trump. And so I can't really help but to think that this is kind of personal for Trump. Today he said that He's their number one target. He called the Iranians cuckoo and a little crazy and scum. He suggested that the U.S. is going to continue to strike Iran tonight. You know, last night's strikes were in response to Iranian attacks on ships in the Strait of Hormuz. But then he also said, as you heard, that he thinks this conflict is going to be over soon and we'll be back to diplomacy. So he was a bit all over the place, and maybe it was out of concern about the oil markets.
0: Interesting that it may be that he's taking it personally, that the Iranians are denouncing him, even though he held off on strikes during the former leader's funeral. All right. NATO today in Turkey Trump criticized NATO while in Turkey, saying they didn't do enough to support the U.S. in the war with Iran. He raised the issue of Greenland again, saying that the U.S. needs to control that territory. Of course, as our listeners know, Greenland belongs to Denmark, which is a NATO ally. The U.S. can't just take it. Trump also threatened to cut off trade with Spain. How did the NATO leaders respond to all of his complaints over the course of 2 days?
23: Well, Denmark's prime minister said Greenland's not for sale and that NATO is going to come to Denmark's defense. But, you know, Indira, it was really interesting because Trump didn't mention Greenland after his long rambling comments at the start of his final news conference. In fact, he talked about how there was a lot of love for him in the room. That's mainly what you know, he came out of saying. He wanted people to know that people like the fact that he has pushed NATO to spend more money on defense and to spend more. And he said, and that's what he came out of this meeting from.
0: All right. Well, Trump also met with Ukraine's President Zelensky earlier today. And perhaps surprisingly, he raised the U.S. commitment for Ukraine. Tell us what you know about the arrangement that Trump talked about, where Ukraine now supposedly will be allowed to build its own Patriot missile defense systems.
23: Yeah, I mean, that was the big headline when he was speaking with Ukrainian President Volodymyr Zelensky. He said he's going to allow them to build Patriot missiles inside Ukraine. There are very few details about how quickly that could happen. The Ukrainians obviously need air defenses now because Russia is continuing to fire missiles and drones into Kyiv, and the war shows really no signs of slowing down. But the meeting today was kind of a dramatic departure from Trump's first year when he said Zelensky doesn't hold any cards. Now Trump is talking about how impressed he is about Ukrainian strikes deep inside Russian territory. He said that may be an escalation, but it also may get Putin to actually negotiate.
0: All right. I want to ask you, you know, Trump has spoken to both Zelensky and Putin over the past few days. What has the White House or the State Department said about these conversations that would give us a clue as to why Trump now?
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4: From WGCU, this is Gulf Coast Life. I'm your host, Carrie Barber. Dr. Grace Ferris, now a practicing physician in Austin, Texas, began medical school with visions of TV doctors and glamorous operating rooms in her head. As she began the arduous and all too real process of medical school and residency, she picked up her pastel pencils and began to draw. Her latest book is a graphic memoir called See One, Do One, Teach One, The Art of Becoming a Doctor. Through candid and funny comics, she walks us through everything from the overwhelming smell of formaldehyde that emanates from her cadaver to the racism and sexism that confront her in the healthcare system. Hear my conversation with Dr. Grace Ferris next. First, this news.
6: Live from NPR News, I'm Lakshmi Singh. President Trump's threatening more strikes against Iran and says the ceasefire's over. NPR's Greg Myrie reports on Trump's remarks at the end of the NATO summit in Turkey.
7: Talked about the success of it. Clearly, there are all these unresolved issues, starting with opening the Strait of Hormuz. He also said, I don't think it's going to start again. So while he's talking about additional U.S. Military action or strikes potentially again tonight in the wake of last night's overnight attacks, he seemed to be playing down the possibility or likelihood that it could resume as a full-scale military operation.
6: NPR's Greg Myrie, partly blaming the war, the International Monetary Fund has downgraded its global economic growth outlook this year to a sluggish 3%. President Trump faces a U.S. electorate that polls suggest is largely unhappy with higher energy prices and generally the Republican leader's handling of the U.S. economy. In other news, the international emergency operation in Venezuela to find survivors still missing since last month's twin earthquakes is shifting from search and rescue to recovery. Here's John Otis.
8: Aid workers are delivering body bags in La Guaira. John Barrett, the top U.S. diplomat in Venezuela, said U.S. search and rescue teams have gone home. But he said recovery operations continue, as do efforts to reopen the main international airport.
9: What began as an urgent life-saving operation is now transitioning into a sustained humanitarian relief and recovery effort.
8: According to government figures, the quakes killed more than 3,600 people, but the death toll is expected to rise because thousands are still missing. For NPR News, I'm John Otis in La Guaira, Venezuela.
6: Global cancer rates are projected to double by 2050. NPR's Jonathan Lambert has more on the World Health Organization's new report showing where a patient lives and their economic means are playing bigger roles in their prospects for surviving cancer.
10: About 20 million people get diagnosed with cancer each year, and 10 million die from the disease. But that burden, both in terms of cases and deaths, is disproportionately spread across the globe. For example, in Europe, roughly 1 in 4 people are expected to develop cancer, but only 1 in 12 will die from it. People in sub-Saharan Africa have about half the risk of developing cancer, but 1 in 12 are still expected to die from the disease. That inequality stems from disparities in access to early detection and treatment, the report says. WHO calls for strengthened cancer coverage and national health plans and more efforts to ensure equitable access to the latest cancer care. Jonathan Lambert, NPR News.
6: It's NPR. Welcome to Gulf Coast Life. I'm your host, Carrie Barber. This week, we hear from Grace Farris, whose new graphic memoir is called See One, Do One, Teach One, The Art of Becoming a Doctor. The book traces her path through medical school and residency through very candid and funny comics, and not just funny, also sad at times. Farris is a practicing physician in Austin, Texas, and I'm happy to have the opportunity to welcome her to Gulf Coast Life. Welcome. And when did you start drawing?
11: Thank you, Carrie. I'm really excited to be here.
6: Thank you for being here.
11: I've been drawing forever. I've been drawing since I was a kid. And I have a lot of artists in my family and a lot of people who are artists, like, as hobbies. And so that's been, like, part of my identity from, like, early days. And I wrote an autobiographical comic strip in college called Coup de Grace or Coup de Grace. That was about my love life, and I didn't have really a love life, so I'm not really sure what it was about. Then I put it in, you know, that was the end of the chapter, and I went on to medical school. And then later on, one of my first boss as a hospitalist told me, oh, I heard you wrote a comic strip in college, like, maybe you should get back to that. But yeah, I had no plans to revisit that.
6: How would you describe your style of drawing?
11: I guess I like it to be kind of loose, and especially, you know, the more I think about, like, this age of AI that we're living in, the more it looks hand-drawn and, like, made by a human, I'm happy with that. So, I have, like, definitely some, like, limitations with my drawing skills, like anybody. And I actually have come to think that that's a strength now, like, where we have, like, computer generated images and whatnot. I really want it to look like it was drawn by the human hand, especially for this type of material, which is all supposed to be very human in the setting of, like, science and progress and automation and electronic medical records.
6: It's almost like the less detail, the better, because it could be, the patient could be anyone, the doctor mm-hmm. could be anyone. Yeah, it's, I love your style. It's really, I loved this
11: Thank
6: book
11: you.
6: So much. So tell me, what is graphic medicine?
11: Oh, that was kind of a gift that came at the right time. It's a collection. It was started by a couple of healthcare workers and a librarian now, maybe 15 to 20 years ago. So it's been, the group has been around. This cartoonist and doctor in the UK named Ian Williams coined the term graphic medicine. And his definition is, like, this is where the discourse about healthcare and conversations and storytelling around healthcare intersect with the medium of comics and comic arts. And what's been great for me as, like, a doctor is, you know, normally if you're in medicine, you are going to conferences with, like, all physicians or all people who do healthcare, you know, but graphic medicine, we have our conferences, you know, every year or two, and that is totally different. It's like doctors, nurses, chaplains, social workers, physical therapists, caregivers, patients making art about their experiences, comics artists drawing about graphic medicine, like, librarians, academics. So it's a really great gathering of people who are interested. And some of the comics is, like, in C121 Teach One, where it's autobiographical, talking about the clinical experience, but there's people doing public health comics, people studying how to use comics for teaching in the university setting. So it's a really interesting group.
6: It is. I mean, it's so, to me, it's just such a breath of fresh air in terms of like medical education. And I think people kind of get a little intimidated by things they don't know, even about their own bodies or about medicine, or I don't know. I just love this whole genre because I think it's so easy to read and to kind of take in information in a way that's less threatening than, you know, the pamphlet with 12 syllable words in it, you know?
11: Yeah, I always think about like the thought bubble versus the speech bubble and how you like many people grow up in like many different cultures, you know, grow up seeing those two different types of like comics images. And I think, you know, it doesn't take a lot to envision a situation where having a thought bubble juxtaposed to like a speech bubble, like that happens so much in healthcare on all the different sides, you know, where what you're saying may not be mapping out to what people are thinking about. And so, yeah, it's a really easy way to, you know, communicate that and explore it.
6: Yeah. And you started the prologue of the book is you as a patient having, I think it was it your first baby?
11: Yes.
6: Yeah. Tell us about that and how did it change your perspective as a physician?
11: Yeah. So when I was starting to work on this project, I have a really great editor named Melanie Tortoroli. And I had started the book in the anatomy lab chapter, which is the beginning of med school. And she said, oh, you know, what might be interesting is to make a prologue out of where you're the patient. And then so that it's like flipped at the beginning and you're kind of exploring like what happened here, you know, why does this still feel so different and kind of and scary, even though I, you know, just went through medical school and residency. And I thought that was so smart. And it also adds to this like cinematic element that I like, because that image of people like rushing into the emergency room to have a baby is like in so many movies. But I thought that was smart to think about like, oh, I'm a patient now. And it's like, now I have to interrogate everything. You know, I had like the easiest birth experience you could have, like no complications. It was fine. I didn't have anything particularly like disturbing or weird happen, but still it was so scary. And I was too embarrassed to ask them to turn the TV off and the delivery room, that kind of thing. And so it gave me a window. You know, I thought I understood like how like much of an emotional roller coaster it is, but yeah, I just didn't have any inkling.
6: Yes, I really love that. And just the how the power dynamic is set up instantly with, you know, like you said, you're afraid to ask for what you want. Or I thought it was funny that the doctor kept calling you mom and you were like, stop calling me mom. But then through your peds training, you were like, yep, we call him mom or yeah, OBGYN. Yeah. I think it's got to be eye-opening whenever a doctor is a patient.
11: Yeah, definitely. Even in like, I mean, this was like the most benign way to be a patient. You know, like you get a present at the end with this like little baby. But like, yeah, it was still totally discombobulated.
6: Yes, yes. Okay, so what made you want to be a doctor?
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11: Way to be a patient. You know, like you get a present at the end with this like little baby, but like, yeah, it was still totally discombobulated.
6: Yes, yes. Okay, so what made you want to be a doctor?
11: I had a

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1: And I thought it was interesting, like, what was happening. There was a lot of, like, science, you know, I was transcribing, you know, it was still not, like, no electronic medical records. So they were having me, like, copy down, like, birth records. And I thought it was so interesting to see all the data. And I thought it just seemed like an interesting career when I was working at the hospital. And I felt like I had some strengths, which is like that my sense of smell was not very intense. I wasn't bothered by any of the smells in the hospital.
2: That's funny.
1: So that was helpful. That piqued my interest at first. And I also thought it might be a fun way to like get to talk to people and also do kind of like science-y like diagnosis. And it would have the benefit of being like helpful to people. So yeah, that was all.
2: Yeah. Yeah. And what were some of the surprises that hit you when you got to medical school?
1: You know, I anticipated like the cadaver lab. I had read a lot of books about going to medical school and doing residency, which is definitely what this book is meant to be. Like I read a bunch of those as a pre-med and as a high schooler. And so I guess I knew like what the timeline and like what types of things to expect. But I think the visceral reactions to like your first patient is a dead person, a cadaver, which is, you know, just really just something that you've probably never, you know, they talked about like most of the people in the class probably have never seen a dead person before because, you know, these are people in their 20s who haven't had like a lot of loss yet potentially. But then I think they were really good about introducing us to like how generous this was for someone to like donate their body for an anatomy lab. And they did a lot of like discussions about like what was appropriate and professional and like organs could not be removed from the anatomy lab. Like they didn't want to hear anything like someone had taken something home to show people or that kind of thing. So I think those, like the visceral experience initially was very surprising. I think later on in training, just how quick you can like bond with someone. I think that was like, I thought that was like a positive experience, is that like you could have developed these like really intense relationships with people so quickly and like learn a lot about them in a short period of time and like that, how that's like a gift. So I think those were the big ones. I mean, it was less surprising, like, you know, the darker parts of medicine that I think are like explored a lot in TV and in books also, like those episodes I think were not as surprising because I had kind of read about them.
2: Yes. Oh, that's really interesting. It seems like there's a lot of like misogyny and racism baked into our medical system. So I wonder if, would you mind talking a little bit about that? Like, how did you come upon it and just how did you sort of cope with that, I guess, as you were going through your training?
1: Well, I feel like I was fortunate because when I was in med school, there were a lot of studies coming out about kind of institutional medical racism where they were looking at like, you know, the rates of people who are receiving morphine in the ER and how that can be very different based on your race and gender. And so there was a lot of that bubbling up, but then in the kind of more informal settings, like when you're rounding with the residents or in the operating room or just kind of in these more clinical encounters, I think you would see episodes of like racism or misogyny and like, and that is normalized pretty quickly. And I think the challenge in the book was to try to not make it the biggest focus because I want this to be a book that encourages people to go into healthcare and like shows that it's like an exhilarating and, you know, gratifying experience. But I also, you know, you don't want to paper over this part of medicine and healthcare.
2: Yeah, it's really interesting because it's because you're getting trained. And if the trainer has the bias, then the student is going to then pick up the bias, too. It was just very interesting to see.

0: see. It must have been challenging to be a student at that time or a resident at that time where you're trying to sort of change, you know, move it 20 degrees and change things in the system. Yeah.
1: Well, and that was another part is like, it's not like I was pushing back a lot in most of the encounters because I was still in a period where I was going to be evaluated and, you know, you want to kind of try to assimilate to the culture that you're in. I didn't feel very like heroic in those times. And so, yeah, it does present a question of like, how do you change that culture?
0: Yeah.
1: It really has to come from maybe people who are in charge, like leaders, I think.
0: If you're just tuning in, we are talking with Dr. Grace Ferris. She's the author of the graphic memoir, See One, Do One, Teach One, The Art of Becoming a Doctor. One of the themes in the book is self-doubt and kind of should I be doing this? And the training is so intense. I'm sure that's a common feeling. Do you feel like your other classmates had it? Do you feel like it was, you know, mostly the women who had self-doubt? Or how did you see that playing out among your classmates?
1: I mean, I think we had a lot of conversations about it. My memory of medical school conversations are that none of us really knew any doctors. You know, maybe somebody's dad might be a doctor, but that would be it. And if you have a parent doctor, it's a little different. You're not like, you don't really know what's happening with them. But I remember there were a lot of conversations about like, if you were not like 110% sure about like that you wanted to do science and research, like would you be a good doctor? And there are a lot of conversations like that. I don't know if that's still the case or if that conversation has moved on. We also, you know, I think that there are a lot of like money concerns and money yes. troubles that I tried to put into the book yes. also with the loans and people talking about, you know, what careers make more money. I think that got edited out or like, you know, that there wasn't room for everything, but there's those kinds of conversations also. Although we had some people who'd been in finance careers who came back to medical school. So I think that seeing people who'd been in other careers, like enter medical school also made you feel like, oh, I'm in the right place. Like these people have tried some other stuff out and like they still feel called. But yeah, I don't know if it's just the women. I think probably everybody wonders about that at different moments. Like when you're not feeling like you're a good fit or a test doesn't go well.
0: Yeah. Yeah. It's so much just stuff into your brain in those years. And you just never know what, you know, who's going to walk into the clinic that day or what you're, you know, it just seems like a very daunting mm-hmm. training, which I think your book brings that across, but it also brings across all the positives that you don't know who's going to walk into the clinic that day.
1: And
0: it's very interesting and it's very intellectually challenging and so forth. But being a doctor is pretty tough these days, you know, just with, well, your own student loans. That's one topic, but also like having to fight with insurance companies and plus there's a doctor shortage, I believe, nationwide. Yeah. Do you feel like your colleagues are burning out or how are you seeing like the detritus of all that?
1: Certainly, there's a lot of pressures on people in healthcare kind of across the board, you know, like when they study burnout, they've like given us some suggestions, like what helps. And so, you know, a few years ago, at one of my previous jobs, I was like responsible for like sending out the burnout surveys to all the people in my group and checking on the rate of burnout. And then the rate of burnout was about 50%. But one of my like bosses was like, oh, well, that's fine. That's like the national average. You know, so,
0: oh my gosh.
1: It's so hard to, it is coming from a lot of different places, like administration and, you know, insurance. I think also right now, like the poverty is like much more intense. And so that there's like a moral distress aspect of it. I had a patient not that long ago ask me, like, she's like, this is my food stamps right now are like $50 a month. Like, how am I going to stretch that? Mm. And you're asking me to buy this inhaler, you know? Mm. So it's just, I think that part of it is like, is really tricky right now. So it'll be interesting to see how, like, kind of technological advances, you know, change. I think some of the more optimistic parts of, since I've been in training, like, there are many medicines now that I prescribe, like, every day that we didn't have. I have this very clear memory of, like, when I was in residency, there was a patient who came in who was on a medicine that was just, like, a series of numbers because it was still a trial drug. And she was having, like, a complication from it. And I was like, oh, this is so frustrating. She was like, yeah, but, like, I have stage 4 melanoma and I've been alive for, like, 4 years on this medicine. So there's a lot of progress being made. You know, there are so many things that, like, would have been much worse, like, 15 years ago, and the diagnoses are better. So, and the prognoses, like, you might get to go to someone's wedding now, yes, like, you know, with a stage 4 diagnosis or that kind of. So, yeah, I think it's a mixed bag. Most of the physicians I know, though, are pretty happy. There's always, like, a lot to complain about, but I know a lot of doctors who have, like, lots of hobbies and fun family lives. And so that was, like, another reason to, like, want to put out a book like this, especially I have a lot of women doctor friends who have, like, rich and full lives, you know, and I'm using rich in, like, the, like, culturally rich, like, you know, like, they're very, like, multidisciplinary, you know, play guitar in a band, in a book club, that kind of thing.
0: Yes, yes. Oh, that's good. Thank you for saying that. Yeah. I mean, the medication is getting better and the treatments are getting better. And yeah, there's a lot of things that are that people are living longer and doing better with a lot of diseases. Yeah. Tell me why you chose your title, See One, Do One, Teach One.
1: That's a medical phrase. I tried to put, like, a chock full of, like, medical aphorisms and expressions because I think they're so interesting and fun. They say a lot about, like, medicine and, like, the amount of, like, gallows humor there is in medicine too. The See One, Do One, Teach One is the phrase they use for, and I think it's now maybe a little out of date, but it's the idea that you can see a procedure done once and then you can do one under supervision and then you'll know you've, like, mastered it when you're teaching somebody how to do it. And I like how it feels a little kind of relentless when you say it all together, which is similar to kind of medical training. And then I have a friend who's in the Army, and she told me that there's an Army version of it that's called crawl, walk, run, which I think is pretty interesting because there are similar, like, hierarchical aspects to medicine and Army life. So, but yeah, I think it also is kind of like an aphorism that describes, like, going from being, like, a trainee to, like, the person who's, like, the supervisor and doing and a teacher. And so, and that's kind of the course that the book follows, is from the beginning to, like, mastery kind of.
0: Oh, that's great. Yeah. Yeah. I remember hearing that when I used to work in hospitals, I was like, one? Yeah. Do one, teach one, what? Yeah. That seems rushed.
1: Yeah, in case you have any listeners who are, like, alarmed by that, it's more like now it's like, you see probably a bazillion and then, like, do, you know, you have to sign off on, like, you've done at least 10 versions of this procedure to the, you know, to the point that you can do it independently. Yeah.
0: Yes, yes. I think you're well supervised in general. Yeah. And in your acknowledgments of the book, you write, if you're pondering a career in healthcare, I hope you know that we desperately need you and that you belong here. Can you say more about that and why it was important to write that?
1: For me, you know, I was, like, in New York City during March 2020 to June 2020. I had a very intense period. I, you know, still think about all the people that I worked with there. One of them died. And, you know, I think that that's when, like, publicly, like, the kind of how stretched healthcare was, like, came up in the media. And so I think a lot now, because now we're 6 years out. So now I'm working with med students who started med school post pandemic, and, like, nurses who are entering healthcare post pandemic. And I find it very inspirational that people, like, saw all of that in 2020 and were like, yeah, that's what I'm going to do.
0: That's for me.
1: It's, like, it's very moving.
0: Yes.
1: And I definitely think there's lots of different roles in healthcare, even in medicine, there's lots of different types of professions, like, and ways that you can work as a physician. And so it's like, even if certain things aren't going to be a good fit, it's very likely that you might find something that you're good at and that, you know, feels right. So that's why, especially when there's been a lot of messaging, yeah, that healthcare workers are beaten down, and I think it's important to talk about that.
0: Yes. Oh, thank you for saying that, too. I'm afraid we're running out of time. Is there anything else you want to make sure we talk about today?
1: One of the other angles on this story that I thought was might be helpful and I wanted to like explore was like kind of the motherhood in medicine.
0: Yeah.
1: Because I started writing these motherhood comics like 6 years ago, and some of the medical books about training don't really talk about that. And so when I was like 17 to 25, I was very interested, like, what would it look like if I had kids and was a doctor? Like, how does that work? Like, do you go part-time or what is... So I wanted to like write about that. You know, I got a lot of like exposure to how like mothers were treated throughout the training. And so I wanted to highlight that also.
0: You mean that everything's their fault? That's...
1: Well, that's... It's one part. Yeah. And then I saw some people who were very sick, you know, like it was really hard.
0: Yeah.
1: You know, I think like, you know, seeing somebody who comes in and has to be admitted to the ICU when they're pregnant is really scary and definitely left its mark. So.
0: Yes. Yes. Okay, well, this book is so fantastic. I loved it so much. And Grace Ferris, thank you so much for joining us on Gulf Coast Life.
1: Thank you. Thanks for having me. It was a fun talk.
0: That was Grace Ferris, author of the new graphic memoir, See One, Do One, Teach One, The Art of Becoming a Doctor. 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
2: 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The rules of the midterms are being rewritten, from redistricting to campaign money. 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

0: This is Southwest Florida in Focus. Coming up, the countdown to Florida's primary election is underway leading up to the midterms. We talk with the newly appointed Lee County Supervisor of Elections about what you need to know before showing up at the polls or mailing your ballot. Florida's state budget went into effect July 1st after the governor vetoed more than $1 billion. We're finding out what this means for funding certain projects in Southwest Florida. And for the first time in two decades, the FDA rules on a new chemical that can be added to sunscreen. We're identifying what you should keep an eye out for on the list of ingredients and why this change is being made. Hello, I'm Jennifer Crawford. Thank you for joining us. As voters prepare for the upcoming Florida primary, we're speaking with the Lee County Supervisor of Elections about deadlines and the integrity of the election process. In Lee County, residents should have already received an election notice with information on how to register. Also, Jenna Persons-Mullica says she is recusing herself from the three-member canvassing board because a family member is on the ballot. Persons-Mullica was appointed by Governor Ron DeSantis as supervisor of Lee County elections in May. She resigned from her third term representing District 78 in the Florida House to accept the new role. For more on upcoming deadlines and important information for voters, I am joined by the supervisor of Lee County elections, Jenna Persons-Mullica. Thank you so much for joining me in studio today.
1: Well, thank you, Jennifer, for having me on.
0: It is a super busy time right now for your office. The most important pressing date that's coming up is July 20th. Why is this so significant?
1: Well, first, you're correct. Our office is working day and night, gearing up for the August 18th primary election. And when we're talking about the primary election, the first big deadline is July 20th. That's the deadline for anybody to register to vote in the primary. It's also the deadline for anybody who wants to change their party affiliation. A lot of folks, especially if they move down here from another state, they don't know that our state is what's called a closed primary state. That means that only Republicans vote in the Republican primary for a partisan office. Only Democrats vote in the Democrat primary for a partisan office. Now, there's a whole host of nonpartisan offices where every voter can vote regardless of party affiliation. And we can talk more about this, but we also have one partisan race on the August 18th primary. That's what we call a universal primary contest. That means that there's no general election opponent. So that race will be decided in the primary election, and that's Lee County Commission District 5. There are two Republicans running for the County Commission District 5 because there isn't an opponent in the general. That election will be decided in the primary, and even though it's only Republicans running, every Lee County voter can vote in that election.
0: And this underscores the importance of voting on primary day, which typically has a very low voter turnout, typically less than 30%. Why is this such a pervasive problem where voters don't get out to the polls during the primary day?
1: No, and that's such an important point, Jennifer, because our local elections impact our daily life. You know, most of the decisions that affect you and your family, they happen here at the local level. And a lot of those races, who your representatives will be at the local level, is decided in the primary election. 2 years ago, though, we did see a low turnout. 23% of Lee County voters showed out to vote in the primary election. And it's been pretty consistent over the years having a lower turnout. And then when you get to the general election, you know, if it's a midterm election or a presidential election, people get really excited about November. But I would love to see people in Lee County excited about the August 18th primary as well.
0: And if someone wants to make sure they are registered to vote, what do they need to do? And what are the deadlines for that?
1: Again, the deadline to register to vote is July 20th. You can find all the information and the link that takes you directly to the appropriate website on our website, lee.vote. Our contact information is also on our website at lee.vote, and you can call us at any time and we'll help walk you through the process. But the deadline is July 20th. So if you're not registered to vote, Call us, go online before July 20th. Also, go online and check your voter registration status. You know, make sure you've, if you want to vote by mail, that you've signed up for a vote by mail ballot. You could check your voter registration status and pull down your own specific sample ballot for the primary election so you can see what races you will be voting on in your precinct.
0: And you were the sponsor of legislation in the House that passed that gave us new congressional maps. Those maps are now in place in Lee County and impact at least 100,000 registered voters. Who is impacted by those? And what would be your advice for people to find out, hey, am I impacted by this?
1: In Lee County, we have been represented by two congressional districts, right? District 17 and District 19. The line between 19 and 17 changed in the congressional map that was approved by the legislature this spring and has been recently upheld by the courts before we go to, as we head into the election season. So that line changed slightly and impacted about 109,000 voters. So there's 109,000 voters in Lee County that might have switched from 17 to 19 or 19 to 17. We sent out in the last few weeks new voter information cards to each one of those impacted voters. So that card now includes your congressional district. Again, every voter can, if any voter has a question regarding what district they live in, they can go online and, again, pull up their personalized sample ballot to see what elections will be on their ballot for the August 18th primary.
0: So just for our audience, how do you ensure integrity of this election process? What protocols are there in place?
1: But in the state of Florida, we put laws in place, regardless of what county you are in, to ensure there are checks and balances, that there's integrity in the elections, because we want voters to trust the process. And the greatest check and balance that we have in elections is we have what's called a canvassing board. And that canvassing board oversees the process, makes the final decision on any ballots where there might be a question regarding signature and so forth. But that canvassing board is there to ensure that nothing is happening that would make the voters not trust in the process. Because my father will be on the primary election and I will be on the general election, I have chosen to recuse myself from the canvassing board.
0: If you had one last message to get out to voters, what would it be?
1: Please just reach out to her office and ask us any questions. My email is supervisor@lee.vote. I check it personally. I'm happy to respond to anything, but I want to make sure every voter in Lee County has the information that they need to be election ready, because let's have a great turnout. This is your opportunity to express your voice in our local, state, and national governance. And it's an important right. And as we celebrate America's 250th birthday, I can't think of a greater way to celebrate than to get out and exercise your right to vote. But if you're not registered by July 20th, you won't even have the opportunity to vote in the August primary. So make sure you know the deadlines. And if you have any questions, reach out to our office.
0: And I think we've touched on it at least four times, July 20. So there's no excuse.
1: That's right, July 20.
0: All right. Well, thank you so much for joining me today, Jenna Persons-Mullica. Coming up, there are now more options when it comes to protecting yourself in the sun. A new sunscreen chemical becomes the first to be approved by the Food and Drug Administration in more than a quarter of a century.
2: President Trump says a ceasefire with Iran is over. He is threatening to strike the country. What's next in the war with Iran on the next morning edition from NPR News.
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6: Last week, Governor Ron DeSantis signed the state's budget for a fiscal year that began July 1st. As in past years, DeSantis was not shy about exercising his veto power. He cut more than $1.6 billion that had been approved by lawmakers, and that includes more than $800 million in line item vetoes. And joining us now for a closer look is WGCU host and reporter John Davis. And John, can you give us sort of a bird's eye view, an overview of this budget and the cuts?
7: Sure. So DeSantis signed the budget. It's $117.6 billion. And this came in just under the wire. He signed it last Monday, June 29th, which was, you know, just a few days before the new fiscal year took effect last Wednesday on July 1st. The budget overall is smaller than the budget for the last fiscal year. And this is actually the fourth consecutive year that DeSantis has signed a budget that was smaller than the previous year. So we are seeing that continued trend of reining in taxpayer spending, at least at the state level. And it maintains DeSantis and lawmakers' priorities in terms of spending that you might expect, like funding for K-12 education, law enforcement and public safety, Everglades restoration, environmental projects, transportation and infrastructure. But as you mentioned, there were a number of vetoes as well. DeSantis vetoed a total of $1.6 billion, a little more than that, actually. But that includes more than $800 million in line item vetoes. Now, these line item vetoes are mostly these sort of special projects. Some people might even call them turkeys. And these are what lawmakers are asking money for to help fund local projects.
6: How did funding requests from Lee County fare during this process?
7: So Lee County specifically was interesting. The county did receive $600,000 approved from a $950,000 request, and that was for improvements at Mike Greenwell Regional Park in North Fort Myers. This is previously known as the Lee Civic Center. And residents who've lived here a while certainly know it's an older building. It's faced a lot of issues that buildings of its age tend to. So that was certainly a boon. The county was approved for half of the money they had requested for a project to expand the medical examiner's office. They were approved for $1.325 million. This is really significant because this medical examiner's office doesn't just serve Lee. It also serves Hendry and Glades counties. And the current office has just simply outgrown its designed capacity. And just among the rapid population growth that we've seen, they're seeing increased demand for death investigations, autopsies, toxicology and forensic services, even emergency response during hurricanes and other events that unfortunately, like with Hurricane Ian, we know can be mass fatality incidents. It's still just a drop in the bucket because this is overall an estimated $40 million project to expand the medical examiner's office. So this isn't going to bring them over the finish line by any means, but it'll certainly help. DeSantis did veto more than $1.1 million approved by legislators for a program called PACE. And this is in various counties, but it provides services for elderly residents who are still living independently, but do require some help to be able to stay in their homes.
6: What about any local projects within the city of Fort Myers?
7: So within the city of Fort Myers, they received half of the money that they had asked for to expand the central wastewater treatment plant. So they got a $2.5 million there. Again, not a very sexy topic, but wastewater treatment is certainly important for quality of life. City was also approved for $1 million of the $2 million that they requested for a septic to sewer conversion project. There's still some like 500 properties within city limits that are on septic. And as you know from our reporting, septic sewer systems, when they become faulty, can certainly become problematic for water quality, nutrient pollution. It can feed harmful algal blooms. But again, the overall cost of that septic to sewer conversion project is going to be about $22 million. So this isn't a game changer, but it, you know, everything helps. Also, the city's $5 million request to help fund this Midtown revitalization project was not approved at all. So that certainly upset city leaders. Another big one, though, was that the city of Fort Myers is not going to get a $750,000 request that would help build a new fire station along Tree Line Road. This is important because the city's fire budget total is around $36 million, and $21 million of that comes from property tax revenue. That's a big chunk of where the fire budget comes from.
6: All right. Thank you, John Davis.
7: Thank you.
6: For more on the political happenings occurring in Southwest Florida and John Davis's reporting, you can visit WGCU.org. One of the biggest debates in Florida during the summer is whether the AC should stay blasting throughout the day or turned off when you head to work. On one hand, turning off the AC while out is an energy-efficient, cost-saving method. But others argue leaving it running prevents the system from straining and keeps the home cool throughout the entire day. Kiki Sedaris of the Associated Press explains how it really matters where you live and to take our Florida humidity into consideration.
8: Okay, let's settle this debate once and for all. Is it more energy efficient to turn your air conditioning off when you leave or keep it running all day? Experts told us that the sweet spot is usually setting your thermostat a few degrees higher while you're gone, not blasting cold air all day. But of course, that depends on a few factors like climate, AC unit type, and the build of your home. Turning it off completely for a full workday can save energy, but in humid climates like Florida, raising the thermostat is safer than shutting it off. Your AC also controls moisture, which helps prevent mold. And your system matters too. Window units are harder to seal and usually less efficient, while central systems don't have to work as hard. Smart thermostats are the most energy efficient option since they can sense when you're out of the house and adjust automatically. So how much can you actually save by nudging the thermostat up? Just a little.
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6: When you go out in the sun, one of the most important things you can do to protect your skin, apply sunscreen. And soon you may have more options. For the first time in 25 years, the FDA has approved a new ingredient to be used in sunscreen. The FDA says the chemical helps protect from both ultraviolet A and B rays and also has low levels of skin absorption. Health and Human Services Secretary Robert F. Kennedy Jr. said the chemical has, quote, been used safely in Europe for decades, and the FDA's actions will increase competition and consumer confidence in sunscreen products. Joining me now from the Environmental Working Group is Alexa Friedman. She is a senior scientist with the organization. Alexa, thank you for joining us today.
10: Thank you for having me.
6: First of all, let's talk about this new ingredient that the FDA has approved for sunscreen. What is it and why it's important?
10: This new ingredient, called bemotrizinol, or BMT for short, has been recently approved by the FDA and categorized as generally recognized as safe and effective. This is the first non-mineral filter that has gained that classification and the first UV filter being added to the sunscreen market in 25 years in the United States.
6: What effects does it have on the skin?
10: So to be approved by the FDA, the company that submitted this application for approval had to do a number of different tests. So they had to look at, after being applied to the skin, does it cause irritation or does it lead to allergic reactions? And in clinical studies on humans, they showed that there is no signs of irritation or allergic reaction, not only after one use, but after being used in several days in a row. And in addition, when it's applied to the skin, it does not readily absorb into the body. So it has very little dermal absorption.
6: Now, you mentioned it's been about 25 years since the FDA has approved any ingredients like this. Why does it take so long to go through this regulatory process?
10: Yeah, there's a couple of reasons. So in the United States, sunscreens are classified as over-the-counter drugs. That means that there are a number of different requirements before it can be approved. those safety requirements are a good thing. We want the ingredients that we use in products that we should be using every day to have safety data attached. But because of this sort of threshold for safety, as well as some cumbersome regulatory processes, it has taken a long time. We've seen some shifts in those regulatory processes, particularly in 2020, where the process of doing a drug application, those outdated rules were modernized, which opened the door for this application. But for a long time, over 20 years, this ingredient has been, you know, been looking for approval in the U.S., and it needed to have that safety data attached before it could be approved.
11: Is it used in Europe and in other parts of the world?
10: Yeah. So this ingredient, bemotriznol, has been used successfully on international markets for 2 decades. It's been used in the EU since the early 2000s and has shown, you know, no concerns and also success in formulations in terms of ones that provide adequate broad spectrum protection. So that's protection from both those UVB rays, the ones that cause sunburn, and those UVA rays, the ones that penetrate deep into the skin associated with signs of skin aging and immune suppression. And both of these rays, you know, UV radiation in general, increases our risk of skin cancer.
11: So if we were to go to the store to stock up on sunscreen, what would we want to look for if we want to buy something that has this particular ingredient?
10: It's going to be a little while until we see this ingredient on the market. While it was approved a couple of weeks ago, you know, it could take time to formulate. I know some brands have probably been thinking about this for a little bit, have been following the news or have, you know, products in other countries already. So we might see this ingredient on the market at the end of 2026, but more likely in 2027. So for now, when you're in the sunscreen aisle or wherever you get your sunscreen product, my recommendation is to look for sunscreen that has broad spectrum protection, is somewhere between a 15 to 50 SPF. Those high SPF numbers can be somewhat misleading. And, you know, consumers have said that they don't feel like they need to reapply when they're using a high SPF, which is not necessarily true. And you also want to stick to lotions and stick applications if possible. Those sprays, although very convenient at times, can lead to inadequate coverage and also have some concerns for the ingredients when they're in their that form because you can inhale them.
11: And could you touch on again the safety of this ingredient, especially when it comes to children? Can it be used in babies?
10: Yeah, so this ingredient has been approved for application on children and infants after 6 months of age, all the way through adults. The safety profile for this ingredient is one of the most robust safety profiles for any UV filter that's on the market. So prior to its approval, the only other two UV filters in the U.S. that had that classification of safe and safe and effective were zinc oxide and titanium dioxide. Those are mineral filters, and some folks, you know, prefer not to use those because they can leave a bit of a white cast. But this new ingredient that has safety data that shows it's not irritating or causes allergic reactions, it also isn't associated with tumor formation in animals or associated with developmental harm. So this ingredient can be mixed with any of the UV filters on the market, meaning it can be mixed with some of those other mineral filters or the non-mineral filters. So it will give consumers a lot more options when it comes to sunscreens that provide broad spectrum protection, but consumers can also feel good about because it has that safety data attached.
11: Alexa Friedman, thank you so much for joining us today, senior scientist with the Environmental Working Group.
10: Thank you.
11: Here's another sunscreen fact from the WGCU newsroom. The first modern sun protection formula was invented by Swiss chemist Franz Grater in 1946. He developed a sunscreen he called Glacier Cream after suffering a severe sunburn while on a mountain. For more health-related stories or summertime features, you can visit our website at WGCU.org. After the break, with temperatures feeling like they'll be in the triple digits the next few days, an important reminder for parents about keeping your kids safe in the car.
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11: Welcome back to Southwest Florida in Focus. Every year, nearly 40 children in the United States die from heat stroke after being left in a car, and hundreds more are hospitalized with severe injuries. That's according to the National Highway Traffic Safety Administration. As temperatures in Florida surge and the heat index rises into the triple digits, WGCU's Teddy Byrne reports some summer safety tips for parents.
15: With summer in full swing, experts say it's a good time to remind parents about the dangers of hot cars. Temperatures inside a vehicle can climb 20 degrees in just 10 minutes, and children are especially vulnerable to the heat.
16: The main reason is that they just have a lower surface area. They're not able to dissipate the heat nearly as much as an adult. But also children get themselves in situations in cars where they don't know what to do to get them out of it. So if they're feeling hot, they may just start feeling sleepy instead of saying, I need to open up the car door and get out.
15: Dr. Janan Wasina with Cleveland Clinic Children's says the heat can quickly overwhelm a child's body and lead to heat stroke. With this in mind, never leave them alone in a vehicle, even if the windows are cracked. It's also possible for parents to accidentally forget their child in the back seat, especially when they're out doing their normal routine. That's why Dr. Wasina suggests putting something like your cell phone near them as a reminder. She also recommends also locking your vehicle.
16: Many people don't think about locking their cars in their driveways because they feel like it's in my driveway, it's fine. But kids are curious, and it could be a neighbor kid that's going to come over, open up that car door and get in there, and then panic, not know what to do.
15: If someone else is driving your child, Dr. Wasina says to check in with them or ask them to call once they arrive safely. For WGCU News, I'm Teddy Byrne.
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20: From WHYY in Philadelphia, this is Fresh Air. I'm Tanya Mosley in Los Angeles. Today, journalist Ari Berman on the rules of the midterm elections and who's rewriting them.
21: My fear is that we are returning to a politics of Jim Crow in the South. We are returning to a politics of white supremacy in the South.
20: Ari Berman's reporting shows today's battles are reminiscent of our nation before the Voting Rights Act, when the fight was over who had the right to vote. In the past week, the Supreme Court preserved mail-in voting by a single vote, then struck down decades-old limits on party spending. This spring, it narrowed the Voting Rights Act itself, and President Trump is pressing Congress to revive a bill that would require a passport or birth certificate just to register to vote. more than half of Americans don't have a passport. Berman is a national voting rights correspondent for Mother Jones. First News.
1: Live from NPR News, I'm Lakshmi Singh. The U.S. is finally granting Ukraine's long-running request for the license to make Patriot air defense systems to use against Russia's missile attacks. President Trump publicly disclosed his decision today as he was meeting with Ukrainian leader Volodymyr Zelensky, whom he praised for trying to reach a truce with Russia.
4: At the summit, we announced $3 billion of new defense investments with U.S. companies, and Lockheed Martin will establish a world-class Patriot missile sustainment facility, a big deal in Europe. They're given a tremendous incentive by Europe to do that.
1: A resolution to the more than four-year-old conflict has eluded Trump's mediation attempts. So has an end to the more than four-month-old war between the U.S. and Iran. In Ankara, Trump said the U.S.-Iran ceasefire may be over. He threatened more military strikes on the Islamic Republic tonight in retaliation for Iran's attacks on U.S. interests in the region. But he also said both sides were still negotiating over an end to their hostilities. The Department of Justice sent letters to election officials across the country threatening them with potential legal action ahead of this year's contentious midterm elections. In particular, the DOJ's warning election officials they will be liable if any non-citizens cast a ballot. Here's NPR's Ashley Lopez.
22: Non-citizen voting is extremely rare, and it's typically a result of mistakes with voter lists and systems used to check eligibility. But the DOJ says it wants election officials to tell them within 5 days what they're doing to ensure that no one who isn't supposed to vote won't. DOJ officials also warn chief election officials like secretaries of state that they could be subject to criminal liability if administrators knowingly retain non-citizens on the state's voter rolls or if they facilitate non-citizens in receiving and casting ballots. A spokesperson for the DOJ says these letters were sent to all 50 states and the District of Columbia. Ashley Lopez, NPR News.
1: Manufacturing is an industry known for its strict attendance policies. However, one factory in rural northwest Georgia is using flexible work to solve its staffing needs. NPR's Andrea Hsu explains.
23: At one point during COVID, the Roper Corporation, owned by GE Appliances, was hundreds of workers short. The plant was flooded with orders for ovens and ranges that couldn't be built fast enough. So Tony Gabbert, director of manufacturing operations, told his boss he wanted to try out a staffing firm called My Work Choice. They would recruit a pool of part-time workers who could choose their shifts on an app. His boss's response?
24: Tony, you are crazy for trying that.
23: But today, about 450 flexible workers pick up shifts in any given week. On average, they work 24 hours in a week. They earn less money than full-time employees and have few benefits. Still, many of them say it's worth it for the freedom to work when they want.
1: It's NPR.
17: Live from WGCU News at 3:04, I'm Mark Garber. Governor Ron DeSantis continues to put some distance between himself and a property tax measure he pushed for that is going before voters in November. When calling a property tax special session in May, DeSantis recommended immediately raising the current exemption for homestead properties from $50,000 to $250,000. He wanted the legislature to schedule a further expansion after the measure passes that would eventually eliminate taxes completely for those properties. Lawmakers tweaked the plan during the special session, carving out the impact on school districts and lowering the exemption increase to $150,000 in 2027 and $250,000 in 2028. DeSantis says he will vote for the ballot item regarding homestead property taxes, but concedes that what the legislature did wasn't his proposal.
25: If someone asked me to do something, I'm not saying I wouldn't, but in terms of leading the effort, in terms of me saying, here we go, we're going to do this, we're going to do all that, I'm not going to do it.
17: Future legislators would still be allowed to further expand the exemption. The joint resolution went straight to the ballot without needing DeSantis' signature. The Save Our Homes from Excessive Property Taxes proposal, set as Amendment 3 on the November ballot, has already drawn opposition in the form of a political committee called Vote No on 3 and Stop Unfair Tax Shifts. A legislative staff analysis of the resolution put the revenue impact on local governments at nearly $5 billion in the state's 2027-28 fiscal year. Researchers have released an update to their hurricane season forecast. Meteorologist Megan Borowski from the Florida Public Radio Emergency Network has some details.
0: Right. So as expected, the onset of El Nino has influenced the update to the Colorado state forecast. Their original forecast in April was for a near or slightly below average season. Now, the update released today calls for a well below average season, thanks to the anticipation that El Nino will continue to intensify through and beyond the peak of hurricane season. Now, the words well below average do not in any way mean that Florida is in the clear. Remember, all it takes is one storm in your neighborhood to make it a bad hurricane season.
17: Megan Borowski.
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7: This is Fresh Air. I'm Tanya Mosley. My guest today, journalist Ari Berman, has spent the last decade covering the battle over who gets to vote in America and who gets to write the rules that govern our elections. With just over 4 months until the midterm elections, he's tracking the latest wave of court rulings, lawsuits, and new laws that are reshaping how elections are run. In just the last week, the Supreme Court preserved mail-in voting in a 5-4 ruling, allowing Mississippi to count ballots postmarked by Election Day. Days later, the court struck down decades-old limits on campaign spending, a rule expected to reshape how our elections are financed. That's only part of the story. In April, the court weakened what remained of the Voting Rights Act, after which states across the South quickly moved to redraw congressional maps. And the president wants Congress to revive a law that would require a passport or a birth certificate just to register to vote. Ari Berman is a national voting rights correspondent for Mother Jones and the author of several books, including Minority Rule and Give Us the Ballot, The Modern Struggle for Voting Rights in America. Ari Berman, welcome back to Fresh Air.
8: Hey, Tanya, thank you so much for having me back.
7: Okay, so last week, the court preserved mail-in voting by a single vote. Then, 2 days later, they removed this decades-old limit on party spending. So essentially, it's a win for voters on one hand and a win for money on the other. What do these two rulings tell you together about where the court is taking our elections?
8: Well, the mail voting ruling was really an aberration, because the Roberts Court has issued so many decisions weakening the right to vote and essentially destroying the Voting Rights Act. So it's almost like an asterisk. They were asked to do something with mail voting that was just a bridge too far. Remember, this was a law that was passed out of Mississippi that said that if your ballot was postmarked by Election Day, it could be received up to 5 days later. So it wasn't like it was a law that came out of California or some other liberal state. This was a very conservative state in Mississippi that was asking essentially the Supreme Court to maintain the status quo. And so while that is a victory for voters, it's not like it was a term on the whole by the Supreme Court that gave a lot of victories to democracy. There were far more defeats for democracy than there were victories in this last term.
7: Okay, that's why you call it an aberration, because your reporting suggested that this court had been moving steadily in one direction on this issue.
8: They have been. I mean, you look at, for example, the decision that essentially killed the Voting Rights Act. They weakened the last remaining provision of the Voting Rights Act in such a way that it has no power. And by extension, the Voting Rights Act of 1965, the most important civil rights law of the 1960s, has no teeth left. And that's just the beginning of what they've done in terms of weakening democracy. You mentioned the campaign finance decision that struck down limits on how much parties can spend in coordination with candidates. So before, there were limits on these type of expenditures. Now there isn't, meaning that an individual can give a lot more money to a party than they can give to a candidate. Now the party can spend an unlimited amount on behalf of those candidates. And it's just another way in which wealthy individuals will have more influence in the political process. And the campaign finance decisions by the court are very similar to the decisions on the Voting Rights Act by the court. And that this wasn't the first decision by the Supreme Court, by the Roberts Court, that
21: deregulated the campaign finance system in such a way that gives wealthy individuals far more power. And it wasn't the first decision by the Roberts Court weakening the Voting Rights Act. This is now a decades-long project by the Roberts Court to give wealthy individuals more power in the political process. At the same time, they're giving voters less power in terms of their ability to elect their representatives and to be protected from racial discrimination in voting.
5: Let's break down for a moment more about the campaign finance ruling, because I was just thinking about the gubernatorial race in California, for instance. Tom Steyer, very wealthy individual, spent more than $200 million of his own money running for governor. He didn't make it out of the primary. We're not necessarily saying the more money you have, the more sway you will have in being able to determine the outcome of an election. But it does play a big role in campaigns itself. I'm guessing the lawyers, the organizers, the voter databases, turnout operations, all that kind of stuff. Can you just kind of break it down, like what the potential ramifications of this could be?
21: Well, it's another victory for the Republican Party, because the Republican Party as a party has more money than the Democratic Party. Mm-hmm. The RNC has more money than the DNC, and the Republican committees for the House and the Senate have more money than their Democratic counterparts. What that means is they can now, for example, run TV ads on behalf of their candidates without being constrained by campaign finance limits anymore. Whereas if a Democratic candidate previously had more money than their Republican counterpart, now the party committees are going to be able to swoop in and help those Republican candidates who might not have raised enough money for one reason or another. And if you're a wealthy individual, you can give
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21: Part, now the party committees are going to be able to swoop in and help those Republican candidates who might not have raised enough money for one reason or another. And if you're a wealthy individual, you can give up to $500,000 to a political party. You can only give

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0: And I'm Scott Detrow. Opera has historically been dominated by white composers.
3: Coming up, how the Cincinnati Opera is hoping to change that with the Black Opera Project.
4: Not only is this the first Afrofuturist opera ever, this is also the first media production in history to ever incorporate the Tut language.
0: First news.
5: Live from NPR News in Culver City, California, I'm Duane Brown. Another setback in efforts to end the months-long war with Iran after several false starts toward a peace deal. President Trump says a shaky ceasefire with Iran is over, and he has no interest in further talks after both sides resumed attacks in the Persian Gulf. Here's NPR's Greg Myrie.
6: Clearly, there are all these unresolved issues, starting with opening the Strait of Hormuz. He also said, I don't think it's going to start again. So while he's talking about additional U.S. Military action or strikes potentially again tonight in the wake of last night's overnight attacks, he seemed to be playing down the possibility or likelihood that it could resume as a full-scale military operation.
5: NPR's Greg Myrie, oil prices jumped 5% today following Trump's remarks. That could lead to higher gas prices again, just as drivers were seeing those record-high prices come down. Chicago's former mayor, Rahm Emanuel, laid out what he considers a new roadmap to repair U.S.-Israeli relations. Emanuel is a potential 2028 Democratic presidential candidate. NPR's Carrie Kahn has more from Tel Aviv.
7: Emanuel told a sympathetic crowd at Tel Aviv University that he would end U.S. taxpayer subsidies to Israel's defense budget. He says those chanting from the river to the sea will not get their way, nor will those calling for a greater Israel.
8: You will never have your way either. Both of them are fantasies chanted by fanatics that lead to perpetual, endless conflict.
7: Polls show a marked decrease in support for Israel by Americans. In a recent AP poll, about a third of U.S. adults and about half of Democrats believe Israel has committed genocide.
5: This is NPR.
9: Live from WGCU News at 5:32, I'm Mark Garber. 10 children in the U.S. have already died in hot cars this year, and 4 of those deaths have been in Florida. The latest happened in Hallandale Beach Sunday. Executive Director of Kids and Car Safety, Amber Rollins, says anyone can forget about their child in the backseat because of things like sleep deprivation, a change in routine, or functioning on autopilot mode.
10: Most of the time, there's something interrupting that, you know, prevents that tragedy from happening, but not always.
9: Rollins says the best way to prevent these tragedies is with multiple safeguards, like having an item like a stuffed animal or a diaper bag in your car's front seat as a reminder of your child in the back. Another is leaving an item you need to continue your day in the back seat with your child. The Republican Party of Highlands County is hosting a meet-and-greet and candidate forum with more than a dozen candidates for local, regional, and statewide races, as WGCU's Eileen Kelly reports.
11: The forum begins at 6:30, Thursday, July 9th, at the Genesis Center on Bellevue Street in Lake Placid. Candidates vying for a seat on the Board of County Commissioners, the school board, Florida's Congressional 9th District seat, as well as the governor's seat, will be there. For more information on the candidates, go to WGCU.org. For WGCU News, this is Eileen Kelly.
9: This month, two local museum exhibitions open, five close, and 26 others continue. WGCU Arts reporter Tom Hall has the details.
12: Fugue and Three Voices opens July 11th at the Baker Museum in Naples. It includes new paintings by D.C.-based modernist Ling Ling Lu, inspired by the works of Ludwig von Beethoven, Antonin Dvořák, and Igor Stravinsky. Lu paints concentric rings of color that correspond to the sound she hears in the music. Just as a fugue interweaves different musical voices, this exhibition entwines the influences of these three composers into an installation that invites viewers to consider music with their eyes as well as their ears. Visit WGCU.org for a synopsis of all 33 exhibitions on display in July at Southwest Florida Museums. For WGCU News, I'm Tom Hall.
9: Marketplace is coming up in about 25 minutes at 6 o'clock on WGCU with all the day's business news. Stay with us for that. It's still hot, 96 degrees, feels like 101, no rain in the forecast till Friday afternoon.
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0: It's All Things Considered from NPR News. I'm Scott Detrow.
14: And I'm Mary Louise Kelly. Renewed fighting between the U.S. and Iran is once again rattling the global economy. Oil prices jumped. Stock prices fell today after President Trump declared an end to the two countries' shaky ceasefire. Now, this news could bring more pain at our gas pumps and more pressure on the Federal Reserve, which is already fighting stubborn inflation. NPR's Scott Horsley is here. Hey, Scott.
15: Hi, Mary Louise.
14: We know what's happening in the war is the U.S. attacked dozens of targets in Iran overnight. That was in retaliation for what appeared to be Iranian attacks on a few cargo vessels. What is happening with economic fallout so far?
15: Well, it's once again brought a halt to shipping in that vital energy corridor, the Strait of Hormuz. Oil and gas traffic had partially recovered while the ceasefire was in effect, but it's now back to a standstill. And as a result, we've seen about a 5 to 6% jump in crude oil prices. Now, oil prices are still well below their peak at the height of the war this spring. And energy analyst John Kilduff of Again Capital says that's a sign that traders are still trying to figure out whether this is a whole new logjam or just a speed bump.
16: We are the subject of the whims of President Trump. He could announce a great, terrific phone call or two that reverses all of this in no time flat. So these are very volatile times we're living in.
15: Before this latest dust-up, oil prices had fallen all the way back to their pre-war levels. But, you know, this is just another reminder that there's still a lot of uncertainty about how this conflict is going to play out. That uncertainty is also weighing on the stock market. The Dow Jones Industrial Average tumbled more than 575 points today, or a little over 1%.
14: Scott, let's go back to the energy piece of this. What could this all these developments mean for energy consumers here in the U.S.?
15: Well, it's likely to mean higher prices, at least in the short run. Gas prices had come down about 75 cents a gallon from their wartime peak, but they're still about 80 cents a gallon higher than they were before the U.S. and Israel started this war with Iran. AAA says the average price of regular gas this morning was about $3.79 a gallon, and Kilduff says that's likely to bounce higher overnight.
16: The discount party at the pump is over. We're not going to see much relief. We should be going back over $4 a gallon, a national average here, pretty quickly.
15: And diesel prices are also likely to climb. And, of course, that has knock-on effects for the cost of everything that gets trucked around the country or shipped around the world.
14: What does that mean, Scott, for the overall cost of living?
15: Well, higher energy prices don't help. You know, the spike in gas prices in April and May pushed annual inflation to its highest level in 3 years. June's inflation reading, which comes out next week, might look a little better since gasoline prices were down last month. But depending on how things play out with Iran, the relief may prove short-lived. And Kilduff says that would be one more challenge for the Federal Reserve as it tries to bring inflation under control.
16: The Fed had caught a break here with the rest of us with this oil price and gasoline price decline. They are back in the box with the rest of us in terms of how they're going to have to handle this inflation impulse from this. that looks like it's not going to be short-circuited. Instead, it'll persist a bit longer.
15: Fed policymakers hold their next interest meeting in 3 weeks, and it's not just the wartime spike in energy prices they'll be watching. The massive investment in artificial intelligence is driving up prices for building materials and computer chips. For example, Apple just announced a big price increase on iPads and MacBooks. And on top of that, the administration is preparing to impose a whole new round of tariffs this summer. So don't get too comfortable. There could be some more bumps in the road.
14: Thank you for the warning, NPR's Scott Horsley.
15: You're welcome.

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1: Live from WGCU News at 5:44, I'm Mark Garber. U.S. Senate candidate Alex Vindman is a retired Army Lieutenant Colonel who served on the National Security Council, where he advised on U.S. foreign policy before becoming a key witness in the impeachment trial of President Donald Trump. Vindman's a Democrat, and he's vying to unseat incumbent U.S. Senator Ashley Moody in November. On the Between the Lines with Derek Ham podcast from State Affairs, Vindman discussed how his National Security Council experience informs his views on global conflicts and U.S. relations with Israel.
2: Can you tell me what you think the U.S. should do in terms of how we should be handling Israel?
3: I don't necessarily see it quite that stark and black and white. I don't think you need to support Bibi in order to support the state of Israel. Those are two different things. I mean, just think about our own context. I love the country, and but I could disagree with the chief executive on how things are going. I think the fact is that I understand Israel as an indispensable partner in the Middle East that's transcended generations, going back decades and decades, and a relationship that's essential to the U.S. on both values and national security interests. That will should survive and must survive beyond, an election, because there's an election coming up in just months in October that could end up resulting in a different chief executive,
2: different leadership.
3: So to me, it's about the long term interests of the United States that they're essential. It's about the fact that we need to preserve that relationship, but it doesn't mean that anybody gets a free pass. It doesn't mean that we, lower the bar for any partners and allies that are transgressing or failing to meet their obligations. I think that that's the way I see the world. I'm in a lot of ways driven by principles. I expect Israel to live up to its own values and ethics and standards, and I will hold Israel to those standards, but. I absolutely reject this idea of casting aside that long-term relationship for a short-term, disagreement about who's running that state at the moment. Okay. And how bad an actor is. Because if we think about it in our own context, right, that means that the rest of the world potentially abandons us. We don't want that kind of situation.
1: That's Florida Democratic U.S. Senate candidate Alex Vindman on the Between the Lines with Derek Ham podcast from State Affairs. Dirty soda, carbonated soda with ice cream and fruit puree or syrup mixed in, apparently first hit the social media radar with the reality show Secret Lives of Mormon Wives some years ago, and it's here now. WGCU's Dana Harpster reports.
4: Reportedly, the first dirty soda was Diet Coke with coconut syrup, fresh lime, and either half and half or coffee creamer. But several Swig restaurants and at least two food trucks in the area offer many different versions. I stopped at the new Swig in Cape Coral to try it out. I don't normally drink soda, and I didn't expect to like it, but I really did. I ordered the Raspberry Dream, Dr. Pepper, coconut cream, and raspberry puree. I found some other fans as well there in Cadence, Kendall, and Cameron Brogdon of North Fort Myers. Cadence got the birthday girl. Dr. Pepper Blackberry plus raspberry syrup, mango puree, and coconut cream.
5: It's very good. I've been here like 5 or 6 times.
4: That kind of devotion is what Haley Urasavik of Cape Coral is counting on. The owner of the Soda Shop food truck, she opened in October and offers about 12 varieties of dirty soda throughout Southwest Florida and beyond.
6: I think dirty soda in general is becoming more popular because a lot less people are drinking alcohol at these social type of events like weddings or baby showers or even festivals and markets that we're doing. I would say our most popular is anything with a Diet Coke base or a Sprite base.
4: Her sodas are embellished with coffee creamer and fruit syrups or purees, plenty of which are sugar-free and contain no artificial dyes.
6: When we were testing them, my son wanted to try them, and I just wanted to make sure that it was something that I felt good about serving to people. So it is kind of a fun, sweet treat, but still mindful.
4: Julie Charlton opened her Gulf Coast Dirty Soda Co. food truck based in Port Charlotte, in January. She was inspired by a dirty soda she tried at one of the shops at Fisherman's Village in Punta Gorda last Christmas. Her take on the trend is a more nostalgic one.
7: So my menu is a little bit different in that we primarily offer the classics. So think creamsicles, root beer floats, dirty Shirley's, which are a spin on Shirley Temple's, classic cherry Cokes.
4: Nothing in her sodas is artificial either, and she uses real cream. For more about dirty sodas, go to WGCU.org. For WGCU News, this is Dana Harbster.
1: In 10 minutes, marketplace commercial energy use is expected to outpace personal energy use this year, according to the Energy Information Administration. Why businesses are expected to suck up more power than households, and all the day's business news in 10 minutes on Marketplace on WGCU. It's 96 degrees. It feels like 101. No rain in the forecast till Friday afternoon. It's 5:50.
0: From NPR News, this is All Things Considered. I'm Mary Louise Kelly.
8: And I'm Scott Detrow. There will be no prison time for former Milwaukee County Judge Hannah Dugan. She was convicted in December of obstructing immigration agents as they attempted to arrest an undocumented defendant outside her courtroom. Instead, at today's sentencing hearing, a federal judge said Dugan must pay a $5,000 fine. Mayan Silver from member station WUWM reports.
9: This case stemmed from an April 2025 hearing in Dugan's courtroom. That's when an undocumented immigrant, Eduardo Flores Ruiz, was set to appear on misdemeanor domestic violence charges. Federal agents came to arrest him in the courthouse, and Dugan sent them to the chief judge's office. She let Flores Ruiz out a private door into a restricted hallway, and he was arrested outside after a brief foot chase. He has since been deported. A month later, it was Dugan being arrested in handcuffs and charged. During her trial in December, a jury found her guilty of obstructing a proceeding, a felony, and not guilty of concealing an individual to prevent arrest, a misdemeanor. Dugan later resigned from her job amid threats of impeachment from Republican lawmakers. Dugan's defense attorneys had argued that courthouse policy on immigration arrests was unsettled and that President Donald Trump's administration was making an example of Dugan so that judges would get in line with its immigration crackdown. Prosecutors said that judges can't disregard the law for personal beliefs and that Dugan's actions made Flores Ruiz's arrest more dangerous. They asked that she be sentenced to 15 to 21 months in prison. However, federal judge Lynn Edelman said Dugan's actions were a momentary deviation from an otherwise law-abiding life and not for personal gain. He ordered the former judge to pay a $5,000 fine. Dugan's defense attorney Jason Luzak said it was the right call.
10: She's lost so much throughout this process. The collateral consequences to her were great, and we appreciate that the judge took that into consideration whenever he sentenced her to a fine only in this case.
9: It's rare for a sitting judge to be charged with a crime. And Wisconsin defense attorney Tony Cotton notes that federal judge Edelman had the opportunity to grant defense motions and dismiss this case, but he didn't do that.
11: He felt that the motion shouldn't carry the day, that there was enough evidence here to go in front of a jury. So he respected that system and he allowed that process to play out.
9: Meanwhile, Dugan's attorney said they'll appeal her conviction. For NPR News, I'm Mayan Silver in Milwaukee.
0: Opera has historically been dominated by white composers. More black artists are being recognized now, but stories that center black characters still often fail to gain traction with both performing companies and audiences. This summer, the nation's second oldest opera company is trying to change that with the Black Opera Project. From member station WVXU in Cincinnati, Tana Weingartner reports.
12: One of the most well-known operas featuring black characters is George Gershwin's Porgy and Bess.

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1: 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And eventually you're filling up the bucket with something different than what you started with.
0: Well, you know, when it rains, it pours. But first, let's do the numbers. Dow Industrial's down 576 today, 1.1%, finished at 52,348. NASDAQ crept up 51 points, about 0.2%, 25,870. The S&P 500 down 21 points, 0.3%, ended at 74.82. Just to give you some numbers on the oil thing that Robin Brooks and I were talking about, Brent crude, $79 at one point today. That's per barrel, obviously. West Texas Intermediate, 74.
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0: Points 0.3%, ended at 74.82. Just to give you some numbers on the oil thing that Robin Brooks and I were talking about, Brent crude, $79 at one point today. 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West Texas Intermediate, $74 a barrel. 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
5: This is Marketplace. I'm Kai Rizdal. We're going to do energy in the second half of the program, electrical energy to begin with. The Energy Information Administration was out with some new data today. Electricity use in the United States hit a record high last year. It's going to hit another record high this year and probably again next year too. Data centers, yes, of course, but commercial power users more broadly, really, which the EIA says will for the first time on record use more energy than homes this year, and odds are next year as well. And as Marketplace's Kelly Wells reports, it is going to keep on being that way for a while.
6: There are two big reasons behind this shift. Let's start with the reason coming from the residential side. AJ Chandra is CEO of the energy consulting firm Baker & O'Brien.
7: Electrical usage in households has basically been flat for a number of years.
6: Household power demand peaked in 2010. Then came better insulation and more efficient appliances and LED bulbs. We just got better at living comfortably on less power and less space.
7: Now people are probably re-examining that to a certain extent. You know, we don't need, 5,000 square foot houses if your kids have, grown out of the house.
6: And while residential use stays flat, commercial use boomed after the pandemic, which brings us to our second reason.
8: I think the central piece of the story is data centers in terms of growth.
6: Akshay Jha teaches economics and public policy at Carnegie Mellon University. He says the shift in demand is because of an AI-driven boom in data centers, but also in how the energy from those data centers is being recorded. Everyday people using AI shows up on the residential side as the electricity needed to use your laptop, but that's a teeny tiny fraction of the power AI requires.
8: Let's say you're putting a prompt at the ChatGPT. ChatGPT, on the back end, is using data center compute in order to give you an answer to your query. And that is commercial demand.
6: So it's recorded as commercial energy use. Now, energy use in both sectors is expected to keep climbing. On the residential side, even as electric appliances keep getting more efficient.
9: You may have a Tesla in your drive and a home battery and a heat pump or something like that.
6: Energy economist Caspian Conran at Baringa says less gas and gasoline at home means using more electricity. And on the commercial side, Conran says the U.S. has arrived at a fourth industrial revolution.
9: We're in the age of electrons. We're in the age of compute. And energy availability and power demand is a core component of that.
6: As long as the data center demand holds, the forecast says commercial power use will increase faster and keep outpacing the residential side. I'm Kaylee Wells for Marketplace.

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1: This final note on the way out today, a quick aviation fuel addendum coming out of Gene Gabolis there. Saw this via the Associated Press. Data from the Bureau of Transportation Statistics about airlines and their jet fuel spending in May. $6.66 billion. That's up, and you probably don't need me to tell you this if you bought a plane ticket lately. Airlines jet fuel spending up 84% in May from a year ago. Our media production team includes Brian Allison, John Folke, Montana Johnson, Drew Jostad, Gary O'Keefe, and Charlton Thorpe. Alex Simpson is the manager of media production. And I'm Kai Rizdahl. We will see you tomorrow, everybody. This is APM.
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3: President Trump says the ceasefire with Iran is over. The U.S. launched retaliatory strikes on Tuesday, and Trump is threatening to hit the country again.
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6: The voters of Maine have shown they are unhappy with getting kinds of directions for national Democratic leaders. And Plattner and people around Plattner see him as a part of that movement. Even if he is gone, they want that somehow to live on.
7: I'm Michael Barbaro. That's Today on The Daily from The New York Times.
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6: It's a total disastrous mess for Democrats. But there is a silver lining that a lot of Democrats are seeing, which is that Graham Plattner, before this scandal, was looking like a wounded candidate.
7: I'm Michael Barbaro. That's coming up on The Daily from The New York Times.
8: Live from NPR News in Culver City, California, I'm Dwayne Brown. President Trump says the Iran ceasefire is over as the U.S. military unleashes another round of strikes tonight against Tehran. This follows attacks by Iran on commercial ships in the Strait of Hormuz yesterday. President Trump wrapped up his final day at the NATO summit in Turkey telling reporters he doesn't think this latest escalation will result in long-term military action.
4: But when they hit, we hit. You know, it's what we use their language. We speak their language. No, I don't think so. I think anything that happens is going to be over very quickly. And we'll only make it safer, including for oil. Oil is going to be very free, very easy, and it's going to happen very fast.
8: Oil quickly jumped 5% today after Trump's remarks, moving back above $78 a barrel. The cost of the gas pump could also move higher again if the strait remains closed. Democratic leaders in Maine are accusing embattled Senate nominee Graham Plattner of trying to influence the process of finding his replacement for Maine Public. Kevin Miller reports.
9: Democratic Party leaders say they are developing a plan to select a new Senate nominee following the rape allegation against Plattner from a woman he formerly dated, an allegation that Plattner has denied. But Executive Director Devin Murphy Anderson says Plattner has to withdraw first and accuses his campaign of attempting to, quote, put their thumb on the scale of the selection process.
10: We have repeatedly reiterated to Graham Plattner's team that they have no role in determining our next Democratic nominee for the U.S. Senate, nor in determining what this process looks like.
9: The campaign responded that Plattner does not want to be involved, but does want to ensure the decision is made by voters and volunteers, not, quote, the political establishment. For NPR News, I'm Kevin Miller in Augusta.
8: This is NPR. A smelly seaweed is washing up on Florida's beaches, and as Reshma Kirpalani tells us, it's become an expensive nuisance for some coastal communities.
11: The sound of waves on Miami Beach is now competing with tractors clearing away piles of brown seaweed called sargassum. Researchers say the Gulf of Mexico saw record amounts of the seaweed this June. Ocean currents have carried sargassum to Florida's East Coast beaches. Miami-Dade County spends millions of dollars each year cleaning it up. Argentinian tourist Marco Pierobon says he may not return to Miami Beach because of the seaweed.
12: You can go to the sea right now because it's really ugly.
11: Researchers say sargassum will only grow in coming years and will head further north. For NPR News, I'm Reshma Kirpalani in Miami Beach.
8: The HBO Max Emergency Room series The Pitt led all nominees today as the Primetime Emmy nominations were announced here in Hollywood. The Pitt leads with 25 Emmy nods, followed by the HBO comedy series Hacks, with a record-breaking 24 nominations for its final season. The Pitt is also nominated in 4 of the 7 acting categories this year. The Emmy Awards will be held on September 14th here in Los Angeles. This is NPR News.
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7: From the New York Times, I'm Michael Barbaro. This is The Daily. Today, the implosion of Graham Plattner's campaign for U.S. Senate, the battle over who should replace him on the ballot, and the identity crisis it has laid bare inside the Democratic Party. I spoke with two of my colleagues, national political correspondents Lisa Lair and Shane Goldmacher. It's Wednesday, July 8th. Lisa and Shane, thank you for making time in the middle of a very big, very live story.
15: Thanks for having us.
16: Yeah, thank you.
7: We are talking to you around 4:30 p.m. on Tuesday, and I want to let listeners know exactly when we're talking because this is a story that's changing a lot hour by hour. But at this very moment, it pretty much appears that it's a question of when rather than if Graham Plattner ends his Democratic campaign for U.S. Senate in Maine, which is a race and a seat that could determine the overall control of the entire Senate this fall, which obviously has all kinds of implications, including the fate of President Trump's agenda for the rest of his second term. Do I have that when, not if calculation correct?
16: That seems exactly right at this point. There are basically no major Democratic individuals or groups that are still actively supporting Graham Plattner. There's been nobody who has spoken up for him since this allegation, and in fact, the people most supportive of him, probably most notably, including Bernie Sanders, today came out and said, it's time for him to step aside.
7: Just catalog for me, Lisa, some of the people who have in the past day or so told Graham Plattner it's over.
15: We're talking about everybody from the Maine Democratic Party to the head of the state Senate in Maine to their gubernatorial nominee to Senator Chuck Schumer, who's the head of Democrats in the Senate, to Senator Kirsten Gillibrand, who controls the Senate campaign committee, to Zohran Mamdani, to Elizabeth Warren. So this was a sentiment that really went across a party that really doesn't agree on all that much when it comes to strategy or policy. But on this one issue, that Graham Plattner has to go, everyone seemed to agree.
16: And it wasn't just all the people, it was the money. The groups that control the money that has been reserved in ads in this race said no more money for Graham Plattner if he is still the nominee. And if there's no money, there's no competing against Susan Collins, who has tens of millions of dollars reserved already.
7: Okay, Lisa, let's talk about how the Plattner campaign reached this crisis point. And you know this story almost better than anyone, because a few weeks back, you and Katie Glick came on the show to talk about the reporting you both did that in many ways started this all. You were looking into allegations about Plattner's treatment of women. You had spoken with several of his former girlfriends. That story has since evolved and gotten us, I think, to this moment.
15: Right. So we had spoken to six women who had previously been in relationships with Graham Plattner. Three of them described unsettling incidents that at times felt physically violent or menacing towards them. One of those women who we had spoken to, a woman named Jenny Rasico, who is a Democrat who lives in Maine, after we spoke to her, she came forward with much more explosive allegations.
7: Which were what?
15: Basically, in interviews both with Politico and then CNN, she said that Graham Plattner sexually assaulted her.
17: It was at the end of 2021.
15: She says that they were in a relationship for 2 years or so, on and off.
17: It was a night where him and I were texting back and forth, and he had taken something that I said as an invitation. And I said, no, don't come over. Like half an hour later, I heard a noise outside my door. And then he came in.
15: He came over uninvited, let himself into her house.
17: And I was laying on the couch. It was probably pretty late at night. And I was already ready for bed. I just wasn't in bed. And I looked at him and I remember this very specific look in his eyes. And I could smell alcohol and I was like, this is different. He is heavily intoxicated.
15: And she said he started climbing on top of her and trying to be intimate with her.
17: And I remember just at first being like, hey, I'm not into this. Like, don't, I'm not in the mood. Like, don't.
15: She says that she told him to stop and said, no, no, but he kept going.
18: Is there any way that he thought this was consensual or no? Just because...
17: I don't believe that you can think that scenario was consensual. I mean, when somebody in the middle of it says, don't touch me, like, that's obviously not consensual.
7: She claims he raped her.
15: She claims he raped her. And, you know, when she spoke to us earlier, she had described on the record what she called reckless and unsettling behavior by Graham Plattner. But she also spoke to us off the record, and we honored that agreement. She has since told Politico and later CNN that she didn't go public with the specific assault at the time because she didn't want to be known as a rape victim. But as she watched him continue to be in the race, and she watched the reaction to our story, and she also connected with a woman who was involved with helping survivors of sexual assault tell their story, she decided she wanted to come forward and give this more detailed account.
7: Lisa, what has Graham Plattner said about this specific allegation?
15: Well, he released a video.
19: I wanted to directly address the troubling, serious, and false allegations against me.
15: And he denied that this sexual encounter was non-consensual.
19: Any accusation of non-consensual behavior is categorically false.
15: He didn't deny the encounter itself, just that it basically that it was an assault. But he did also acknowledge the potential political implications of this.
19: Regardless of the inaccuracy of the reporting, but mindful of the political reality it will inflict, we are taking the time to reflect on the best path forward for the state that I love, the people that I love, the movement I belong to, and the goal of defeating Susan Collins.
15: And he said that he was taking a step back from his campaign to reflect, which then, of course, prompted the deluge of calls.
16: And you have to put in context all the other things that Graham Plattner has survived so far, which is the accusation that he knowingly had a Nazi tattoo, a tattoo he has since had covered up, all of the Reddit posts that came out that would, in normal circumstances, potentially sink a candidate.
7: We'll be right back.
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7: I'm Michael Barbaro. This is The Daily. The implosion of Graham Plattner's campaign for U.S. Senate. I spoke with two of my colleagues, national political correspondents Lisa Lair and Shane Goldmacher.
16: So both Lisa and I have done reporting that shows that he seems to be aware of the political reality around him, but the campaign's discussions are about shaping the field after his exit, making sure making sure that somebody who is aligned with his ideological movement becomes the nominee, that the Democratic Party doesn't pick an insider who is opposed to his view that was aligned with Bernie Sanders and the sort of left-wing ideology that he was pushing, to have an expansive view of government to help the working class.
7: So despite being engulfed in this scandal, he wants to play a big role in picking his replacement. Is that right? And is that a reasonable request?
26: Well, he and his team believe they have leverage in this race. Their argument is that they were turning out thousands of Maine voters to these town hall meetings that was happening all over the state, that they really energized the base of the Democratic Party behind their bid, and that to win a general election, no matter who the Democratic nominee is, Democrats in Maine will need those people. Mm-hmm. But, you know, it's an open question over how much leverage he really has. Like, do Maine Democrats want to be taking advice from someone who left them in this position?
16: I mean, yeah, I don't think you can talk about this without describing the timing, which is the Democratic Party and Graham Plattner have 1 week to get him off the ballot, because there's this hard deadline of July 13th for him to withdraw and be replaced on the ballot by a different Democrat. And it is a pretty audacious thing to say, I'm being accused of rape and I'm going to try to shape my successor in this race. But to the extent that he does have leverage, it's because of this deadline. Because until then, he's the nominee. And if he doesn't get out, he will remain the nominee.
7: Because he could, in theory, just sit there, not drop out, and make life very, very miserable for the Democratic Party. But let's just play with the idea that the party is going to maybe be in conversation with him and find some mutually agreeable way of picking his successor. What might that look like?
26: Look, one of his concerns that I think is shared more broadly across the Democratic Party is the specter of the Biden-Harris replacement. That is major scar tissue in the Democratic psyche among consultants, among elected officials, among voters. How that process played out has left a lingering sense of distrust in the party that's, you know, really pervaded into the race we're in now. And so I think there is a real awareness of wanting to have Maine voters and really Democratic voters across the country feel that his successor was chosen by some form of Democratic process.
0: Because when Biden yielded to Harris, there was no role for Democratic voters. It was kind of a smoky backroom situation.
26: It was kind of a smoky backroom situation. You know, people came out and they endorsed Harris very, very quickly, and she just sort of became the new nominee. And I think that just left a lot of concern and a lot of mistrust in the party. And it's part of the reason the party has struggled still to this day with, you know, negative views of their brand, which, you know, as our poll showed last month, could potentially hurt them in these midterm elections.
0: Right. Arguably, it's one of the reasons why someone like Graham Plattner did so well in this race to begin with. There's so much residual distrust of the Democratic establishment.
16: Yeah. Let's wonk out in Maine for like 1 minute, which is there were two races that National Democrats tried to intervene in Maine this year. One was Graham Plattner's race, where the party apparatus backed the two-term governor, Janet Mills, whose campaign got so little traction, she dropped out a month before the primary. There was a second race also, which is the key House seat in Maine, where, again, National Democrats picked a favored candidate. They intervened, tried to support this person, and that candidate also lost an important Democratic primary. So the voters of Maine have shown they are unhappy with getting kinds of directions for national Democratic leaders. And Plattner and people around Plattner see him as a part of that movement. Even if he is gone, they want that somehow to live on. The challenge is, given who he is at this moment,
0: right,
16: is his presence in negotiating that helpful to finding another person? That's not at all clear.
26: And there's another challenge, too, that Graham Plattner, as we said, has to be out of the race by July 13th. Someone else needs to be the nominee by July 27th. There's not a lot of time, and it's totally unclear how you get from where we are now to where the party needs to end up at by the 27th of July.
0: That's not a lot of time.
26: Right. And let's keep in mind, we are less than 4 months away from Election Day. So this is a moment in any midterm race where literally every single day matters. So they're also sort of costing themselves political momentum, political opportunity in a way. For every single day, the party does not have a firm nominee in this crucial, crucial Senate race.
0: What are some of the ideas being kicked around for a process of picking Plattner's successor that would avoid a Biden-Harris kind of scenario so far?
16: Yeah, there are a bunch of things. Two that I've heard the most about. One is coming up with some kind of convention where you would select delegates and those delegates would then pick the nominee. Another is having a statewide caucus where everybody, actual people, can go vote.
0: Like another primary.
16: Like basically another primary, but hosted by the state party.
0: In the middle of the summer.
16: In the middle of the summer. As those discussions are happening, what we're seeing is the fissures inside the Democratic coalition ideologically just explode right now. Mm. The left is saying we have to have somebody like one of us, like Plattner, given their successes in these primaries. And the party establishment, the old guard, is looking at this like, guys, you got this and look what we ended up with. Can we not do that again? Maybe we don't want a, you know, working class, fresh face who's never held an elected office, who we don't know about their past. Maybe we want an elected official who has a long record, who we're familiar with, who has proven that they can win the kind of votes you need to win an election. And the big arguments that are happening about, like, where should the Democratic Party go? They're happening really intensely in Maine right now.
0: Right.
26: Yeah. And our listeners can't see us, of course, but I was shaking my head a little bit when Shane was talking, just because I think it's important for people to understand things like caucuses and conventions. These are things that parties spend months, if not years, planning how they're going to execute in a way that is credible.
16: And they can still be a mess. We were in Iowa when there was a mess.
26: Still a mess. But it's a way that's effective, that ends up with an election result that everyone feels like they can trust. And now this Maine Democratic Party has to do this
0: in 2 weeks.
26: In 2 weeks.
0: Yeah. And they kind of an insane proposition.
26: It's an insane proposition. And they can't even really launch full bore into it because Plattner has not pulled himself off the ballot yet.
0: Shane, once we figure out how a replacement for Graham Plattner is theoretically chosen, and assuming he drops out, who are the people who might replace him? Who are raising their hands? Is there a front runner? Who might be the next Democratic nominee for Senate in Maine?
16: We definitely do not yet have a front runner. We definitely have a lot of people raising their hands or saying, I'm fielding phone calls. Sort of leading the field is three candidates who ran for governor in Maine this year, all of whom lost that primary. Troy Jackson, who had Bernie Sanders' endorsement in the primary. You have Nirav Shah, who is a Maine public health official who actually finished second in the primary. And then you have Shenna Bellows, who is the Secretary of State, all of whom could conceivably run. You have the Plattner world sort of thinking about other allies, like a state representative. Then you have the people who were in the Senate race who exited when it became clear it was Plattner versus Mills. A brewery owner named Dan Kleben, who had declared and then exited the race. Jordan Wood, who had run for Senate, then ran for House, lost the House race.
0: I'm just going to interrupt to say, because this is a lot of names to absorb, these do not seem like household names who would catch fire in a few weeks.
26: Well, there is one household name, Michael. Patrick Dempsey, McDreamy, the actor, the pride of Maine is on the list. You know, I'm not sure how serious that bit is at all, although he was tossed about in one of these polls that was sent out to Maine voters at one point. But I think that his inclusion really gives you a sense of where the state of things are.
0: Chaotic.
26: Chaotic, yes.
0: Okay. Is it possible the state's governor, Democrat Janet Mills, who was seen by the establishment as the logical person to have beaten Graham Plattner, she didn't, she might just suddenly become the nominee?
26: I mean, there's always a chance, but I think it's a pretty hard case to make, given that she exited the race because she said she couldn't raise enough money. She wasn't making any traction in the polls and didn't even make it to primary day.
16: She's come up in precisely zero of the phone calls that I've had with people about who is the likeliest to replace Plattner at this point.
0: Okay. Given the turmoil on the Democratic side of this race now and the reality that Susan Collins has been the United States Senator in Maine for a very long time, how should we think about both sides' odds in this race and how they have just changed in the last few days?
16: So right now, it's a total disastrous mess for Democrats. But there is a silver lining that a lot of Democrats are seeing, which is that Graham Plattner, before this scandal, was looking like a wounded candidate. The New York Times just did a series of polls in all of the key Senate battleground states that Democrats are trying to flip to take the majority. And Plattner scored worse than all the other Democrats on some of the most important questions of character, whether you have the right moral values to be a leader. And Susan Collins was among the highest scoring people. And so there are a lot of Democrats saying, hey, this might be messy now, but we have a chance for a fresh start in a state that Kamala Harris won in 2024, in a state that leans Democratic. You don't need a movement leader like Graham Plattner, somebody who has a particular charisma. You might just need
0: a generic
16: Joe
0: Democrat.
16: Schmo, generic Democrat, can beat Susan Collins. Now, that might be a little ambitious given how many races Susan Collins has won. She's beaten an awful lot of Democrats in the past, in good years for Democrats, in bad years for Democrats. But this does not look like a good year for the Republican Party. And the Democrats are excited about the possibility of starting over at this point.
26: And I think Democrats are looking for people who are willing to fight. And I think there's a pervasive sense among the party's base that Democrats haven't stood up in the past strong enough to Trump and haven't spoken out strong enough for their values. But the issue is finding people who meet their criteria of authenticity, of fighting, but also can be electable by a general electorate in battleground states. It's a challenge.
16: I think there's a push to find fighters of the political system, not just of Republicans, but saying everything that has kept you economically where you are needs to be overturned. I'm not just going to fight Donald Trump. I'm going to fight to overturn the oligarchs, as Bernie Sanders likes to say, or the Democratic Party, or the Democratic Party donors, or the corporate class, right? It's picking villains and fighting those villains and making it not just Trump.
0: Well, Shane, Lisa, thank you both very much. Appreciate it.
16: Thank you.
26: Thanks.
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31: President Trump says a ceasefire with Iran is over. He is threatening to strike the country. 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
33: For the first time in decades, this shorebird has returned by the Sanibel Causeway. We'll look at the black skimmer nest and how the rebuilt causeway is bringing certain birds back to Southwest Florida. And an exhibit that's now on display in this area after covering more than 1,000 miles on the road and requiring half a mile of bubble wrap to make sure it arrived safely at its destination. Hello, everyone. Thanks for being with us. I'm Mike Walsher. A three-year effort is about to bloom on Pine Ridge Road in Fort Myers, less than a mile from Harlem Heights, where the seed was first planted. At first, it was just envisioned for that neighborhood. But the Harlem Heights Career Tech Institute will serve the entire Southwest Florida region beginning August 5th. WGCU reporter Dana Harpster and videographer Amanda Inscore Whittemore recently toured the building that's more than 63,000 square feet to check out the progress.
34: Man lifts were beeping and saws grinding as workers built cabinets and were busy finishing the center. Harlem Heights Foundation CEO Catherine Kelly led a hard hat tour through a new $42 million educational institution.
35: We are going to start in year one with this welding lab, and you can peek behind there because those are really cool. Those are all the welding booths.
34: The goal is to churn out workers in 12 trade occupations when fully staffed sometime next year. Classes in some disciplines will start in a little less than a month when the building is complete.
35: So we're going to also be in a good spot in South Fort Myers, close to the islands, where we know that there's a lot of work that needs to happen. You know, Hurricane Ian shined a big light on our need for tradespeople. And so we're focused on that, but then also our whole second floor is dedicated to healthcare. So we have a whole healthcare wing on the second floor that mimics a hospital wing. so that we can help fill in the gap with health care. That was another huge need in our community.
8: Plenty of research led to this moment.
35: When we were contemplating the school, we did about a year of research, again, looking at what's being taught already, where the waiting lists are. And then we worked with John Talmadge with the Lee County Economic Development Office with job growth projections and did this very elaborate spreadsheet. And through that matrix, that's what decided the disciplines that we would teach here, because those were the big gaps that we wanted to help fill.
8: Students who have graduated from high school will be learning to compete in a number of fields, such as automotive and marine engine repair, electrical, plumbing, HVAC, welding, and a number of medical fields. It's anticipated that more than 500 students will graduate each year.
35: We also designed this to mimic a car dealership service area, so the students get used to working in that kind of environment.
8: So far, much of the money has come from private donations, Kelly said, but revenue comes from other sources as well.
35: We have received state funding from the legislative budget for 2 years in a row, which we're real happy about. And then we just wrote a very large grant for federal funds through New Markets Tax Credits, and we were just approved for that funding as well.
8: The cost to students will be low. As a state charter school and eventually part of the Lee County School District, Heights Career Tech cannot charge more than $2.92 for credit hour per student.
35: So our most expensive class will cost $8,000 for a year, which is 1/4 or 1/5 of what it would cost in a private technical school.
8: The Harlem Heights Foundation has come a long way from its initial birth in a building owned by the Lee County Parks and Recreation Department 26 years ago. It grew up into a 13,000-square-foot community center. Then it started a charter school and inherited an early learning center, so it built a 3-story building on what's now a full campus. And now nearby, the Career Tech Center.
35: I would never have imagined that we would be doing this, but it really was the next logical step. Once we got on this path, it's like, well, of course we would do this. Why not? Because Southwest Florida needs it, our kids in Harlem Heights need it, and it's just a good thing for our community.
8: For WGCU News, this is Dana Harpster.
33: Also on the education front, an appeals court upholds an injunction on Florida state law about how race and gender topics can be taught in public universities and colleges. Of the 3 appellate judges, 2 ruled the Florida law, originally called the Individual Freedom Act, passed in 2022, overstepped the U.S. Constitution and also violated the First Amendment. When the law was passed by the Florida State Legislature in 22, it was also known as the Stop Woke Law. It was immediately hit with lawsuits and has been on hold ever since. One of the judges who was appointed by President Trump said, quote, if the First Amendment offers any boundary of protection at all for public university classrooms, this statute crosses it, end quote. In response to the Court of Appeals ruling, Andrew Spahr, president of the Florida Education Association, released this statement. Spahr said, for too long, ideas and concepts that encourage critical thinking were blocked simply because some Florida leaders did not agree. This ruling is clear. You cannot limit the rights of others just because you don't like what they say. Governor Ron DeSantis has not yet commented on the appeals court ruling. However, State Attorney General James Utmeyer praised the judge who wrote the dissent on that ruling, saying that she may be the best jurist in America. You can follow along with our educational stories and their impacts across Southwest Florida by visiting WGCU.org. Well, children aren't the only ones who receive grades when the school year winds down. School districts recently received their report cards from the state of Florida, and perhaps none are happier than the staff in Glades County. WGCU reporter Eileen Kelly tells us why.
9: For the second year in a row, students and educators in the Glades County School District did what many thought was unimaginable in a disadvantaged and rural school district. They were named a Grade A school by the State Department of Education. School districts are graded in the state in a rigorous A to F grading system that uses points to measure student performance, graduation rates, college and career acceleration, as well as overall academic progress of struggling students. Glades Superintendent Beth Barfield says she's determined to keep that Grade A for years to come.
7: She said that while the district is honored for the recognition, what really matters most is that it represents children who work so very hard, educators who refuse to settle, families who believe in schools, and a community that is always investing in its future. And if Glades does keep that A rating for years to come, it could join Collier and Sarasota counties as perennially A-rated school districts. No other school districts in our Southwest Florida area continue to earn such high marks year after year. Hendry, Lee, and Manatee school districts remained B-rated schools. Okeechobee and DeSoto counties continue to hold a C ranking over last year. For WGCU News, this is Eileen Kelly.
33: Glades County was not the only district receiving those annual grade cards. WGCU's Dana Harpster, who covers education in the coastal counties, has news on grades from a trio of Southwest Florida districts.
10: This year, Charlotte County joined Collier and Sarasota to achieve an A rating. Charlotte came up from a B last year. Charlotte County Superintendent Mark Vianello, in a letter to the community, stressed that the district had increased its overall accountability by 39 points and was named among Florida's top 16 fastest improving school districts, among other accomplishments during the recent school year. Collier Superintendent Leslie Riccardelli pointed out that among Florida districts, only one district larger or comparable in student population scored higher than Collier, and no district with a comparable percentage of English language learners scored as high. Grades are given for individual schools as well as their districts. Lee County remained a B-rated district. In a news release, the school district of Lee County said it had earned its highest point total in a decade. In addition, 29 schools improved their letter grades over the 2024-2025 school year. None of the coastal districts came down in their ratings over the preceding year, so it seems they all have something to celebrate when students and teachers come back next month. For Southwest Florida in Focus, this is Dana Harpster.
33: And coming up, the CDC reports a case of a parasite, including cases in Southwest Florida, and past cases have been linked to fresh produce.
11: Next time on Gulf Coast Life Arts Edition, we'll talk with fashion designer and self-proclaimed debate artist James Masacci. An exhibition of his works titled The Emotions of Everyday Life is now at the Sydney and Burn Davis Arts Center. Masacci's art doesn't comfort, it confronts. His incendiary works are rife with biting social commentary that often leaves viewers debating with the artist or debating with themselves. That's tomorrow at 2 and tomorrow evening at 7:30 on WGCU.
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33: Welcome back to Southwest Florida in Focus. Hundreds of amateur Burmese python hunters and even a few professionals are getting ready for the annual Florida Python Challenge. Yes, there is more to it, though, than just getting rid of hundreds of invasive and damaging species from the Everglades. There's also a fair amount of money up for grabs when it comes to the ultimate grand prize, as well as prizes awarded in the professional, the novice, and the military categories. WGCU's Kate Cronin spoke with our senior environmental reporter Tom Bayless for a look at why it's not only about the money, but also making sure people are aware of the dangers of invasive species.
0: So, Tom, if the annual python hunt is not designed to help clear the Everglades of these sometimes massive snakes, what else do its organizers hope it will accomplish?
1: Good evening, Kate. As most know, the Burmese python does not belong in the Florida Everglades. The origin stories are mixed, but most likely, the way the apex predator got loose in the Everglades is a mix of being released by exotic pet enthusiasts who could no longer care for the snakes, which can reach 20 feet or longer, and others got loose when Category 5 Hurricane Andrew flattened the Greater Miami region in 1992. As most know, the Burmese python does not belong in the Florida Everglades. The origin stories are mixed. But most likely, the way the apex predator got loose is a mix of being released into the river of grass by exotic pet enthusiasts who could no longer care for the voracious snakes, which can reach 20 feet or longer, and others got loose when Category 5 Hurricane Andrew flattened the Greater Miami region in 1992. On Friday, at just 1 minute into the day, hundreds of people will venture into the Everglades to capture and kill as many of the apex predators as possible, and with the state's blessing. A U.S. Geological Survey assessment says wiping out the snakes entirely is impossible, but the python challenge keeps the public's attention on a problem that otherwise makes headlines every time yet another heaviest or longest Burmese python is caught in the Everglades. The top prize in this year's Florida Python Challenge is $10,000 for the hunter who bags the most. This year's python hunt continues for 10 days. The Fish and Wildlife Commission says the event has removed more than 23,000 Burmese pythons from the Everglades since 2000. However, estimates of their population are in the hundreds of thousands. Those wanting to take part must register and complete an online training course. Registration continues during the hunt.
0: And we're moving from hunting those snakes on the ground to turning our eyes to the sky. You're saying we also have some developments going on at the Sanibel Causeway. Can you tell me about that?
1: Sure can. The bridge to Sanibel and Captiva Islands was demolished during Hurricane Ian in 2022. It was quite amazing to see such a massive structure missing in.
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0: Some developments going on at the Sanibel Causeway. Can you tell me about that?
1: Sure can. 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
1: A black skimmer chick hatched on Sanibel Causeway. The last time a black skimmer chick hatched on Sanibel Causeway was roughly the same year the Hubble Space Telescope was sent into orbit aboard the space shuttle Discovery. The Sanibel Captiva Conservation Foundation's volunteer shorebird team found the nest and photographed a chick poking out from under the black and white bird with the distinctive orange beak. A black skimmer is best known for its majesty. When searching for food, gliding on a cushion of air trapped beneath its wings, its blade-like bill just touching the surface collecting fish. In fact, Sanibel Causeway has become a critical shorebird refuge, with more than 80 lease tern and 15 black skimmer nests discovered on the sandy portions of the causeway. Those who watch over the wildlife on Sanibel say the reason for the migration to the relative safety of the Causeway Island is most likely due to the increasing population of coyotes on Sanibel raiding their nests.
2: Tom, thank you so much for those updates.
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4: And here's a bit more about the black skimmer. It is considered a state-designated threatened species. The Florida Fish and Wildlife Commission says a grown black skimmer can reach a height of nearly 20 inches tall with a wingspan up to 3.5 feet. The Centers for Disease Control says it's received reports of 145 cases of an intestinal infection known as cyclosporiasis since the 1st of May, and that more than 30% of those cases are in the state of Florida. Of the cases identified within our state, the most have come in Lee County. The state health department says it's identified 8 cases in Lee. The CDC says this infection is caused by a microparasite. It can be acquired by eating or drinking contaminated food or water. And that foodborne outbreaks, those outbreaks in the U.S. have been linked to the consumption often of fresh produce. Symptoms may include diarrhea, loss of appetite, weight loss, cramping, and bloating. The CDC says 20 people have ended up in the hospital due to this infection. Well, you'll find more information from the CDC and the Florida Department of Health on this infection as we track the numbers in our state. You can find that story by visiting WGCU.org. The U.S. Justice Department in 17 states reached settlement agreements with 3 major egg producers to resolve allegations that the companies illegally colluded for years to raise their prices, including when the cost soared to record highs just last year. Marisa Duhaney looks at how the investigation started and what it means for you the next time you go to buy that carton of eggs.
5: Remember when egg prices spiked last year? Turns out it wasn't inflation. 3 major egg producers, Cal-Maine Foods, Fresova, and Hickman's Egg Ranch, have reached a $3.3 million settlement with the Justice Department in 17 states. Officials accused them of a secret arrangement to artificially inflate daily egg prices between 2022 and 2025. An investigation revealed that the companies coordinated a bidding scheme to manipulate the national index that controls what grocery stores and restaurants pay for billions of eggs. By allegedly rigging the data, they directly drove up wholesale costs, forcing grocery stores, restaurants, and everyday consumers to pay the price. Average U.S. egg prices soared to a record high of about $6.23 per dozen in March 2025. Egg producers blamed a severe bird flu outbreak that forced farmers to slaughter millions of egg-laying chickens for the skyrocketing prices. But critics accused the corporate giants of weaponizing their market dominance to gouge consumers, triggering a government investigation. Under the deal, none of the companies admitted wrongdoing. However, to settle the state's claims, the egg producers will be on the hook for $3.3 million and 53 million eggs. The money will be distributed to the states and the eggs donated to nonprofits and food banks. The settlements still need court approval. The Justice Department said Tuesday that the proposed settlements, quote, resolve years of conduct that dragged on Americans' finances and their everyday lives.
4: Coming up, there's a new display that sits 2 floors high.

0: fly and has an amazing story about its journey before finally settling here in Southwest Florida.
1: I felt these thready little legs on the bottom of my foot.
2: Oh, yeah, I've seen roaches drop off the ceiling.
3: Ah! This place was Stephen King levels of roaches.
1: Ooh, big one. Okay.
4: Cockroaches are survivors.
1: Revolting.
5: Maybe I'll pull the legs off of them.
4: Very resistant to nuclear radiation.
1: Nauseating, offensive, terrible animals.
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8: President Trump says the ceasefire with Iran is over. The U.S. launched retaliatory strikes on Tuesday, and Trump is threatening to hit the country again.
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11: Democratic socialists are having a moment. They're winning primaries in New York and Colorado, where 29-year-old Democratic socialist Melot Kuros defeated a 15-term incumbent. But not everyone is happy with the hot streak, including President Trump and centrist Democrats. What a wave of socialist success means for the midterms, next time on 1A.
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12: Northwood's author Daniel Mason's new book is about a couple that relocates from Silicon Valley to a Vermont college town. Country People, a novel. Next time, here and now.
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13: 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So what can we do to better address homelessness? That's next time on The Middle.
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0: Ceramic students at Florida Gulf Coast University took part in a unique way to show their art, and they did so 30 feet deep off the coast of Florida. As part of our WGCU's documentary on Kimberley's Reef, Pam James and the WGCU documentary team bring the story of students building an artificial reef by hand.
16: In the Gulf of Mexico, 7.5 miles due west of Bonita Beach, and 30 feet below the surface grows an artificial reef complex created by the Water School at Florida Gulf Coast University. Welcome to Kimberley's Reef. The goal for any artificial reef is to create a habitat to draw fish to an area. The design of Kimberley's Reef with its 18 cement culverts is meant to do just that, while also providing a host of opportunities for experimentation. One department at FGCU is experimenting with ways to make the installation appeal to a wide range of creatures by using ceramics and 3D art.
17: The idea with this project is to enhance those culverts. So the cement is just a very flat, plain surface. But these organisms, you know, typically will settle on the skeletons of past corals. And it's this huge organism, this ecosystem that grows on top of itself. So we are trying to mimic nature by creating these structures that will go on top of that and provide that complexity that will be attractive to a greater degree of biodiversity.
18: And knowing clay the way I do, it was able to imagine all kinds of different ways that it could do that. So we got to thinking about, okay, we could make these things that will go on this exterior corner of that culvert. We can make these things that will go inside the upright culverts that will create ground structure. And then there's the very attractive top flat surface of the lying down culverts where our taller, you know, crazier sculptures could go.
17: So the idea with this project was not to create some beautiful sculpture that was meant to be looked at, right? It's meant to help these organisms take hold and grow and flourish.
16: Part of the initial scientific process was determining what material would be most durable when crafting structures for under the water.
18: So we chose to use two different clay bodies. Earthenware, which is a lower temperature clay, it's quite hard, but still relatively porous and somewhat less durable as a result. The higher temperature clay is the stoneware, and that is fired up to the point where the clay body sort of fully glassifies. It has a glassy matrix. It's very hard. It's very durable.
16: Scientists from the water school asked Macy and Tricia to create tiles to see what life attaches to various surfaces.
18: It's a way of understanding the potential for growth in any particular area. So we made four different types of ceramic tiles, all in the same size, but with different levels of structural addition, the introduction of a more textured, more complex surface. Those were just pulled up and are starting to be examined for what exactly is growing on there, but you can see growth very, very, very quickly on the most textured tiles. They like the texture. They like the additional structure.
16: The next step for the art team was extruding a variety of shapes, sizes, and textures out of clay.
18: So we're starting out with the easiest things to install, these sort of multiple structures that we put together to go on the inside of the face-up culvert.
17: But we are hoping to see sedentary organisms that will adhere to the surface of the clay, like corals, like oysters, and those kinds of organisms. So that's how we've designed these. Like, the clay is porous, so it will help like coral larvae take hold and settle. But then we've also created them to be interesting structures for fish. So there are places to hide, places to swim through to encourage that kind of activity.
16: The tables full of sculptures will slowly be added to each culvert. Macy and Tricia got to see their first structures deployed.
18: These objects are for scientific monitoring. So we have photographed every single piece. We have tagged them all. We'll be creating a whole catalog so that as the monitoring happens over time, you can say, oh my goodness, number 35 is really growing like crazy. You know, what is that?
17: And hopefully, you know, in a couple years, these structures will be completely covered over and we won't be able to see them at all. And we will have accomplished our goal in that.
16: And for Macy, a project like this is a perfect fit for a student with a double major in biology and art.
17: So my dream is that I will be able to study the organisms that have settled on these artworks that we've created together and get to really see the impact of artwork. What art helps to do is to facilitate, it's like a bridge between science and the public. So it packages science in a way that's easy for people to understand and encourages them to care about these things. And, you know, what they care about, they'll help support. So,
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3: Next time on Gulf Coast Life, Dr. Grace Farris recently published a graphic memoir called See One, Do One, Teach One, The Art of Becoming a Doctor. In it, she traces her path through medical school and residency, all illustrated with very candid and funny comics. 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
4: Live from NPR News in Culver City, California, I'm Duane Brown. The U.S. military is carrying out another round of strikes on Iran tonight after Iran attacked ships in the Strait of Hormuz yesterday. President Trump says the ceasefire is over as he wrapped up his NATO summit meeting in Turkey on a positive note. NPR's Michelle Kellerman reports.
5: In a news conference before returning home, President Trump did not repeat his demands to own Greenland and barely mentioned his frustration that some allies oppose the U.S. war in Iran. Instead, he says he heard a lot of love and respect.
6: They like the job I'm doing. They said, we love you. These are grown people saying that. Isn't that nice? Maybe they're trying to get to me. And in a way they did, because there was tremendous unity in that room.
5: It was a big turnaround from earlier in the day when he blasted NATO ally Spain as a, quote, wasted cause. Spain didn't allow the U.S. to use bases to launch war in Iran. Michelle Kellerman, NPR News, the State Department.
4: The manufacturing industry is known for its strict attendance policies, but NPR's Andrea Hsu says a factory in Georgia is taking a different approach.
7: At one point during COVID, the Roper Corporation, owned by GE Appliances, was hundreds of workers short. The plant was flooded with orders for ovens and ranges that couldn't be built fast enough. So Tony Gabbert, director of manufacturing operations, told his boss he wanted to try out a staffing firm called My Work Choice. They would recruit a pool of part-time workers who could choose their shifts on an app. His boss's response?
8: Tony, you are crazy for trying that.
7: But today, about 450 flexible workers pick up shifts in any given week. On average, they work 24 hours in a week. They earn less money than full-time employees and have few benefits. Still, many of them say it's worth it for the freedom to work when they want.
4: This is NPR. Birds routinely shed and regrow their feathers, but as NPR's Ari Daniel tells us, new research looks at how a red-tailed hawk still manages to fly.
9: Researchers at UC Davis installed high-speed cameras to record the hawk as he was molting and once he regrew all his feathers. They tracked his 3D movements as he flew between perches. The bird subtly altered his body to accommodate the missing feathers by positioning his wings slightly closer together and angling his tail farther downwards.
10: How birds adjust their flight may help rehab centers to tailor specific exercises to strengthen those muscles.
9: There may be broader engineering lessons as well, says aerospace engineer Alfonso Martinez Carmena. The findings could inspire alternative aircraft designs or suggest how an aircraft might compensate once physically compromised. Ari Daniel, NPR News.
4: Well, oil prices are rising once again after renewed fighting between the U.S. and Iran. Crude oil prices jumped 5% today after President Trump declared an end to the shaky ceasefire with Iran. Oil prices rose to their highest point in weeks, now above $78 a barrel. That's raising concern that prices at the gas pump could follow again if sustained fighting keeps oil tankers from passing through the vital Strait of Hormuz shipping channel. 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
11: Welcome to Gulf Coast Life. I'm your host, Carrie Barber. This week, we hear from Grace Ferris, whose new graphic memoir is called See One, Do One, Teach One, The Art of Becoming a Doctor. The book traces her path through medical school and residency through very candid and funny comics, and not just funny, also sad at times. Ferris is a practicing physician in Austin, Texas, and I'm happy to have the opportunity to welcome her to Gulf Coast Life. Welcome. And when did you start drawing?
12: Thank you, Carrie. I'm really excited to be here.
11: Thank you for being here.
12: I've been drawing forever. I've been drawing since I was a kid, and I have a lot of artists in my family and a lot of people who are artists like as hobbies. And so that's been like part of my identity from like early days. And I wrote an autobiographical comic strip in college called Coup de Grace or Coup de Grace. That was about my love life, and I didn't have really a love life, so I'm not really sure what it was about. Then I put it in, you know, that was the end of the chapter, and I went on to medical school, and then later on, one of my first boss as a hospitalist told me, oh, I heard you wrote a comic strip in college, like maybe you should get back to that. But yeah, I had no plans to revisit that.
11: How would you describe your style of drawing?
12: I guess I like it to be kind of loose, and especially, you know, the more I think about like this age of AI that we're living in, the more it looks hand-drawn and like made by a human, I'm happy with that. So, I have like definitely some like limitations with my drawing skills like anybody. And I actually have come to think that that's a strength now, like where we have like computer generated images and whatnot. I really want it to look like it was drawn by the human hand, especially for this type of material, which is all supposed to be very human in the setting of like science and progress and automation and electronic medical records.
11: It's almost like the less detail, the better, because it could be the patient could be anyone. The doctor mm-hmm. could be anyone. Yeah, it's I love your style. It's really I loved this
12: Thank
11: book
12: you.
11: So much. So tell me, what is graphic medicine?
12: Oh, that was kind of a gift that came at the right time. It's a collection. It was started by a couple of healthcare workers and a librarian now maybe 15 to 20 years ago. So it's been the group has been around. This cartoonist and doctor in the UK named Ian Williams coined the term graphic medicine. And his definition is like, this is where the discourse about healthcare and conversations and storytelling around healthcare intersect with the medium of comics and comic arts. And what's been great for me is like a doctor is, you know, normally if you're in medicine, you are going to conferences with like all physicians or all people who do healthcare, you know, but graphic medicine, we have our conferences, you know, every year or two. And that is totally different. It's like doctors, nurses, chaplains, social workers, physical therapists, caregivers, patients making art about their experiences, comics artists drawing about graphic medicine, like librarians, academics. So it's a really great gathering of people who are interested. And some of the comics is like in See One, Do One, Teach One, where it's autobiographical, talking about the clinical experience, but there's people doing public health comics, people studying how to use comics for teaching in the university setting. So it's a really interesting group.
11: It is. I mean, it's so, to me, it's just such a breath of fresh air in terms of like medical education. And I think people kind of get a little intimidated by things they don't know, even about their own bodies or about medicine, or I don't know. I just love this whole genre because I think it's so easy to read and to kind of take in information in a way that's less threatening than, you know, the pamphlet with 12 syllable words in it, you know.
12: Yeah, I always think about like the thought bubble versus the speech bubble and how you like many people grow up in like many different cultures, you know, grow up seeing those two different types of like comics images. And I think, you know, it doesn't take a lot to envision a situation where having a thought bubble juxtaposed to like a speech bubble, like that happens so much in healthcare on all the different sides, you know, where what you're saying may not be mapping out to what people are thinking about. And so, yeah, it's a really easy way to, you know, communicate that and explore it.
11: Yeah. And you started the prologue of the book is you as a patient having, I think it was it your first baby?
12: Yes.
11: Yeah. Tell us about that and how did it change your perspective as a physician?
12: Yeah. So when I was starting to work on this project, I have a really great editor named Melanie Tortoroli. And I had started the book in the anatomy lab chapter, which is the beginning of med school. And she said, oh, you know, what might be interesting is to make a prologue out of where you're the patient. And then so that it's like flipped at the beginning and you're kind of exploring like what happened here, you know, why does this still feel so different and kind of and scary, even though I, you know, just went through medical school and residency. And I thought that was so smart. And it also adds to this like cinematic element that I like, is that image of people like rushing into the emergency room to have a baby is like in so many movies. But I thought that was smart to think about like, oh, I'm a patient now. And it's like, now I have to interrogate everything. You know, I had like the easiest birth experience you could have, like no complications. It was fine. I didn't have anything particularly like disturbing or weird happen, but still it was so scary. And I was too embarrassed to ask them to turn the TV off and the delivery room, that kind of thing. And so it really gave me a window. You know, I thought I understood like how like much of an emotional roller coaster it is, but yeah, I just didn't have any inkling.
11: Yes, I really love that. And just the how the power dynamic is set up instantly with, you know, like you said, you're afraid to ask for what you want. Or I thought it was funny that the doctor kept calling you mom. And you were like, stop calling me mom. But then through your peds training, you were like, yep, we call him mom or OBGYN. Yeah. I think it's got to be eye-opening whenever a doctor is a patient.
12: Yeah, definitely. Even in like, I mean, this was like the most benign way to be a patient, you know, like you get a present at the end with this like little baby, but like, yeah, it was still totally discombobulating.
11: Yes, yes. Okay, so what made you want to be a doctor?
12: I had a couple of experiences. I think the most formative was that before I started high school, I started volunteering at the hospital. And I was kind of in that teenage zone of like wanting to feel useful. And I felt really useful at the hospital. You know, I was like working a bunch of different random shifts. And I thought it was interesting, like what was happening. There was a lot of like science, you know, I was transcribing, you know, it was still not like no electronic medical records. So they were having me like copy down like birth records. And I thought it was so interesting to see all the data. And I thought it just seemed like an interesting career when I was working at the hospital. And I felt like I had some strengths, which is like that my sense of smell was not very intense. I wasn't bothered by any of the smells in the hospital.
11: That's funny.
12: So that was helpful. That piqued my interest at first. And I also thought it might be a fun way to like get to talk to people and also do kind of like science-y like diagnosis. And it would have the benefit of being like helpful to people. So yeah, that was all compelling.
11: Yeah. Yeah. And what were some of the surprises that hit you when you got to medical school?
12: You know, I anticipated like the cadaver lab. I had read a lot of books about going to medical school and doing residency, which is definitely what this book is meant to be. Like I read a bunch of those as a pre-med and as a high schooler. And so I guess I knew like what the timeline and like what types of things to expect. But I think the visceral reactions to like your first patient is a dead person, a cadaver, which is, you know, just really just something that you've probably never, you know, they talked about like most of the people in the class probably have never seen a dead person before because, you know, these are people in their 20s who haven't had like a lot of loss yet potentially. But then I think they were really good about introducing us to like how generous this was for someone to like donate their body for an anatomy lab. And they did a lot of like discussions about like what was appropriate and professional, and like organs could not be removed from the anatomy lab. Like they didn't want to hear anything like someone had taken something home to show people or that kind of thing. So I think those, like the visceral experience initially was very surprising. I think later on in training, just how quick you can like bond with someone. I think that was like, I thought that was like a positive experience, is that like you could have developed these like really intense relationships with people so quickly, and like learn a lot about them in a short period of time, and like that, how that's like a gift. So I think those were the big ones. I mean, it was less surprising, like, you know, the darker parts of medicine that I think are like explored a lot in TV and in books also, like those episodes I think were not as surprising because I had kind of read about them.
11: Yes. Oh, that's really interesting. It seems like there's a lot of like misogyny and racism baked into our medical system. So I wonder if, would you mind talking a little bit about that? Like, how did you come upon it, and just how did you sort of cope with that, I guess, as you were going through your training?
12: Well, I feel like I was fortunate because when I was in med school, there were a lot of studies coming out about kind of institutional medical racism, where they were looking at like, you know, the rates of people who are receiving morphine in the ER and how that can be very different based on your race and gender. And so there was a lot of that bubbling up. But then in the kind of more informal settings, like when you're rounding with the residents or in the operating room or just kind of in these more clinical encounters, I think you would see episodes of like racism or misogyny, and like and that is normalized pretty quickly. And I think the challenge in the book was to try to not make it the biggest focus, because I want this to be a book that encourages people to go into healthcare and like shows that it's like an exhilarating and, you know, gratifying experience. But I also, you know, you don't want to paper over this part of medicine and healthcare.
11: Yeah, it's really interesting because it's because you're getting trained, and if the trainer has the bias, then the student is going to then pick up the bias too. It was just very interesting to see. It must have been challenging to be a student at that time or a resident at that time, where you're trying to sort of change, you know, move it 20 degrees and change things in the system. Yeah.
12: Well, and that was another part, is like, it's not like I was pushing back a lot in most of the encounters, because I was still in a period where I was going to be evaluated, and, you know, you want to kind of try to assimilate to the culture that you're in. I didn't feel very like heroic in those times. And so, yeah, it does present a question of like, how do you change that culture?
11: It
12: really has to come from maybe people who are in charge, like leaders, I think.
11: If you're just tuning in, we are talking with Dr. Grace Ferris. She's the author of the graphic memoir, See One, Do One, Teach One, The Art of Becoming a Doctor. One of the themes in the book is self-doubt and kind of should I be doing this? And the training is so intense. I'm sure that's a common feeling. Do you feel like your other classmates had it? Do you feel like it was, you know, mostly the women who had self-doubt? Or how did you see that playing out among your classmates?
12: I mean, I think we had a lot of conversations about it. My memory of medical school conversations are that none of us really knew any doctors. You know, maybe somebody's dad might be a doctor, but that would be it. And if you have a parent doctor, it's a little different. You're not like, you don't really know what's happening with them. But I remember there were a lot of conversations about like, if you were not like 110% sure about like that you wanted to do science and research, like would you be a good doctor? And there are a lot of conversations like that. I don't know if that's still the case, or if that conversation has moved on. We also, you know, I think that there are a lot of like money concerns and money troubles that I tried to put into the book also with the loans and people talking about, you know, what careers make more money. I think that got edited out, or like, you know, that there wasn't room for everything, but there's those kinds of conversations also. Although we had some people who'd been in finance careers who came back to medical school. So I think that seeing people who'd been in other careers like enter medical school also made you feel like, oh, I'm in the right place. Like these people have tried some other stuff out and like they still feel called. But yeah, I don't know if it's just the women. I think probably everybody wonders about that at different moments. Like when you're not feeling like you're a good fit or a test doesn't go well.
11: Yeah. Yeah. It's so much just stuff into your brain in those years, and you just never know what, you know, who's going to walk into the clinic that day or what you're, you know, it just seems like a very daunting training, which I think your book brings that across, but it also brings across all the positives that you don't know who's going to walk into the clinic that day.
12: And
11: it's very interesting and it's very intellectually challenging and so forth. But being a doctor is pretty tough these days, you know, just with, well, your own student loans. That's one topic, but also like having to fight with insurance companies, and plus there's a doctor shortage, I believe, nationwide. Yeah. Do you feel like your colleagues are burning out, or how are you seeing like the detritus of all that?
12: Certainly, there's a lot of pressures on people in healthcare kind of across the board, you know, like when they study burnout, they've like given us some suggestions like what helps. And so, you know, a few years ago, at one of my previous jobs, I was like responsible for like sending out the burnout surveys to all the people in my group and checking on the rate of burnout. And then the rate of burnout was about 50%. But one of my like bosses was like, oh, well, that's fine. That's like the national average. You know, so,
11: oh my gosh.
12: It's so hard to, it is coming from a lot of different places, like administration and, you know, insurance. I think also right now, like the poverty is like much more intense. And so that there's like a moral distress aspect of it. I had a patient not that long ago ask me, like, she's like, this is my food stamps right now are like $50 a month. Like, how am I going to stretch that? Mm. And you're asking me to buy this inhaler, you know? Mm. So it's just, I think that part of it is like, is really tricky right now. So it'll be interesting to see how like kind of technological advances, you know, change. I think some of the more optimistic parts of since I've been in training, like there are many medicines now that I prescribe like every day that we didn't have. I have this very clear memory of like when I was in residency, there was a patient who came in who was on a medicine that was just like a series of numbers because it was still a trial drug. And she was having like a complication from it. And I was like, oh, this is so frustrating. She was like, yeah, but like I have stage 4 melanoma and I've been alive for like 4 years on this medicine. So there's a lot of progress being made. You know, there are so many things that like would have been much worse like 15 years ago, and the diagnoses are better. So, and the prognoses, like you might get to go to someone's wedding now, yes, like, you know, with a stage 4 diagnosis or that kind of. So yeah, I think it's a mixed bag. Most of the physicians I know though are pretty happy. There's always like a lot to complain about, but I know a lot of doctors who have like lots of hobbies and fun family lives. And so that was like another reason to like want to put out a book like this, especially I have a lot of women doctor friends who have like rich and full lives, you know, and I'm using rich in like the like culturally rich, like, you know, like they're very like multidisciplinary, you know, play guitar in a band, in a book club, that kind of thing.
11: Yes, yes. Oh, that's good. Thank you for saying that. Yeah. I mean, the medication is getting better and the treatments are getting better. And yeah, there's a lot of things that people are living longer and doing better with a lot of diseases. Yeah. Tell me why you chose your title, See One, Do One, Teach One.
12: That's a medical phrase. I tried to put like a chock full of like medical aphorisms and expressions because I think they're so interesting and fun. They say a lot about like medicine and like the amount of like gallows humor there is in medicine too. The see one, do one, teach one is the phrase they use for, and I think it's now maybe a little out of date, but it's the idea that you can see a procedure done once and then you can do one under supervision and then you'll know you've like mastered it when you're teaching somebody how to do it. And I like how it is, it feels a little kind of relentless when you say it all together, which is similar to kind of medical training. And then I have a friend who's in the Army and she told me that there's an Army version of it that's called crawl, walk, run, which I think is pretty interesting because there are similar like hierarchical aspects to medicine and Army life. So, but yeah, I think it also is kind of like an aphorism that describes like going from being like a trainee to like the person who's like the supervisor and doing and a teacher. And so, and that's kind of the course that the book follows is from the beginning to like mastery kind of.
11: Oh, that's great. Yeah. Yeah. I remember hearing that when I used to work in hospitals, I was like, one? Yeah. Do one? Teach one? What? That seems rushed.
12: Yeah. In case you have any listeners who are like alarmed by that, it's more like now it's like you see probably a bazillion and then like do, you know, you have to sign off on like you've done at least 10 versions of this procedure so that, you know, to the point that you can do it independently. Yeah.
11: Yes. Yes. I think that you're well supervised in general. Yeah. And in your acknowledgments of the book, you write, if you're pondering a career in healthcare, I hope you know that we desperately need you and that you belong here. Can you say more about that and why it was important to write that?
12: For me, you know, I was like in New York City during March 2020 to June 2020. I had a very intense period. I, you know, still think about all the people that I worked with there. One of them died. And, you know, I think that that's when like publicly, like the kind of how stretched healthcare was, like came up in the media. And so I think a lot now, because now we're 6 years out. So now I'm working with med students who started med school post pandemic and like nurses who are entering healthcare post pandemic. And I find it very inspirational that people like saw all of that in 2020 and were like, yeah, that's what I'm going to do.
11: That's for me.
12: It's very moving.
11: Yes.
12: And I definitely think there's lots of different roles in healthcare, and even in medicine, there's lots of different types of professions, like, and ways that you can work as a physician. And so it's like, even if certain things aren't going to be a good fit, it's very likely that you might find something that you're good at and that, you know, feels right. So that's why, especially when there's been a lot of messaging, yeah, that healthcare workers are beaten down and, I think it's important to talk about that.
11: Yes. Oh, thank you for saying that, too. I'm afraid we're running out of time. Is there anything else you want to make sure we talk about today?
12: One of the other angles on this story that I thought was might be helpful and I wanted to like explore was like kind of the motherhood in medicine.
11: Yeah.
12: Because I started writing these motherhood comics like 6 years ago, and some of the medical books about training don't really talk about that. And so when I was like 17 to 25, I was very interested in like, what would it look like if I had kids and was a doctor? Like, how does that work? Like, do you go part-time or what is... So I wanted to like write about that. You know, I got a lot of like exposure to how like mothers were treated throughout the training. And so I wanted to highlight that also.
11: You mean that everything's their fault? That's...
12: Well, that's one part. Yeah. And then I saw some people who were very sick, you know, like it was really hard.
11: Yeah.
12: You know, I think like, you know, seeing somebody who comes in and has to be admitted to the ICU when they're pregnant is really scary and definitely left its mark. So,
11: yes. Yes. Okay, well, this book is so fantastic. I loved it so much. And Grace Ferris, thank you so much for joining us on Gulf Coast Life.
12: Thank you. Thanks for having me. It was a fun talk.
11: That was Grace Ferris, author of the new graphic memoir, See One, Do One, Teach One, The Art of Becoming a Doctor. 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I'm your host, Carrie Barber. 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
14: 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Masacci's art doesn't comfort, it confronts. His incendiary works are rife with biting social commentary that often leaves viewers debating with the artist or debating with themselves. 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
13: Remember Snapchat? The app best known for being the place to send disappearing photos and videos to your friends? Well, Snapchat was back in the news recently, but this time it was not about disappearing photos and videos. It was about smart glasses that you put and keep on your face. Snapchat was trying to get in on the game with a pair of black, horn-rimmed looking spectacles. Think the pair that the old man in Up wears, but like three times thicker and with a price tag of $2,195. Photos of Snap CEO Evan Spiegel wearing his specs, that's what they're called by the way, specs, were all over the internet and not in a good way. People were laughing, and they laughed all the way over the stock market where Snap took a hit. But as you're going to hear on Today Explained from Vox, Snap's playing the long game with smart glasses, and the rest of big tech is too. Smart glasses are officially here, so we're going to talk about them and worry about our privacy on the show today.
2: Live from NPR News in Washington, I'm Ryland Barton. Maine's Democratic Party says it will hold a convention to replace U.S. Senate nominee Graham Plattner if he drops out of the race. It comes after Plattner was accused of rape this week. In a statement, the party says it held a meeting with over 100 state committee members who voted to hold the nominating convention if there is a vacancy. The potential end of the truce between Iran and the U.S. has renewed anxiety over gas prices. NPR's Scott Horsley reports.
15: It's likely to mean higher prices, at least in the short run. Gas prices had come down about 75 cents a gallon from their wartime peak, but they're still about 80 cents a gallon higher than they were before the U.S. and Israel started this war with Iran. AAA says the average price of regular gas this morning was about $3.79 a gallon, and Kilduff says that's likely to bounce higher overnight.
16: The discount party at the pump is over. We're not going to see much relief. We should be going back over $4 a gallon, a national average here, pretty quickly.
15: And diesel prices are also likely to climb. And, of course, that has knock-on effects for the cost of everything that gets trucked around the country or shipped around the world.
2: NPR's Scott Horsley reporting. President Trump is taking Syria off a terrorism blacklist, paving the way for more sanctions relief. He met with Syria's president on the sidelines of a NATO summit in Turkey, as NPR's Michelle Kellerman reports.
5: President Trump is praising Syrian leader Ahmed al-Shara, a former militant, for turning Syria around following a devastating civil war.
17: We're proud of the job he's doing. Syria's become a very stable, I mean, it's amazing. In a short period of time, it's really been stabilized, and we're proud of that.
5: Secretary of State Marco Rubio says President Trump has notified Congress that the U.S. will take Syria off the state sponsor of terrorism list. Rubio's statement says that lifting sanctions will, quote, unlock international trade and investment and give Syria a chance to rebuild and open up a new chapter. Michelle Kellerman, NPR News, the State Department.
2: A new study from Johns Hopkins University finds gun homicides dropping years after hitting record highs during the pandemic, but a rise in other gun deaths. guests. NPR, Scott Mousioni from member station WYPR has more.
18: Researchers with the Johns Hopkins Center for Gun Violence Solutions tracked U.S. gun mortality data from 2024, and they found that while firearm homicides dropped about 16% from the previous year, the U.S. still notched the fifth ever highest total gun deaths that year. The reason's because gun suicides are reaching record levels. In total, there were about 44,500 gun deaths in the U.S. that year. The study found that black women experienced the highest increase in gun suicides over the past 10 years, with a 169% increase in the rate. Overall, gun suicides among the Latino population and Asian women also dramatically increased. For NPR News, I'm Scott Mossioni in Baltimore.
2: This is NPR News. In an open letter, Kentucky Democratic Governor Andy Beshear is asking Republican Senator Mitch McConnell to disclose more about his health condition. It's been 3 weeks since the 84-year-old former Republican leader was hospitalized with no update on his condition. That's led to rampant speculation about McConnell's prognosis and whether he'll return to the Senate when it reconvenes next week. Two streaming series, The Pitt and Hacks, are among the top Emmy nomination getters this year. NPR's Mondolito Barco reports.
19: The medical drama The Pitt picked up 25 Emmy nominations, including one for the show's executive producer and star Noah Wiley, who plays an attending ER doctor.